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0: 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The radiation is migrating inland and is moving across the entire country. 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
1: 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In these controversial times, we believe the First Amendment and freedom of the press are absolutely essential to the survival of our nation. Thank you. And now, enjoy the program.

0: Okay, welcome back. Winding up another week, and Trump has wound up his Beijing summit, which accomplished apparently very little. No surprise. I think that Trump took those business leaders and captains of industry with him, thinking he was going to somehow bowl over Xi Jinping and come back with a number of big deals. Didn't happen. The deal maker has struck out. Now, back to Iran, because most people think that certainly no resumption of hostilities was logical, pragmatic, or reasonable while Trump was at a Beijing summit. So now that he's coming back, people are beginning to think, well, maybe the bombs are going to start falling again. And I agree. This is the time. Tehran and Washington are truly, according to one story, not just back to square one, but it's as if no rounds of dialogue, direct or indirect, have ever even taken place. There's nothing to talk about. It's basically over. Trump told reporters on Air Force One on the way back from China that the very first sentence of Iran's latest proposal, is it really a proposal? Just maybe it's a commentary, was unacceptable. So he says the first sentence is unacceptable. Then he blamed the Iranians for backtracking on the nuclear issue. Well, I've made a number of statements about nuclear bombs and Iran, and I have to go back again. What are they going to do with them? If they end up with a nuke, who are they going to use it on? That won't result in them being literally wiped off the face of the earth. That's what will happen. They don't need nukes. Goodness knows they know how to fight a war without a navy, without an air force. They use missiles. They're very smart people, great scientists, tremendous accomplishments. So anyway, let's get to work now. Welcome back, Wyatt Peterson. How are you? It's pretty crazy out there, but I really don't think this is going to go anywhere good. It just can't. Netanyahu continues to say the war is not over. Well, he's giving Trump his marching orders, I think, with those statements. How do you see it?
1: Hey, Jeff, it's good to be back with you.
0: Yes, sir.
1: Things are certainly unraveling at a greatly accelerated rate. This war with Iran, this is going to be absolutely disastrous. There's no off-ramp here for America, certainly.
0: No.
1: And American lives, I mean, materially are just getting considerably worse. And the fact that people are still supporting Trump to any degree, it blows my mind. The gas prices here where I live are about $4.50 a gallon. And that's just going to continue to increase as this war progresses on.
0: Sure. No doubt.
1: And for what? I mean, did you hear Trump the other day? He said, he was asked by a reporter about the financial conditions of regular, ordinary Americans. And he said, I don't think anything about the conditions, the financial conditions of Americans. And I said, a few of my friends who are still supportive of Trump for whatever reason, I said to them, I said, this is what it looks like when a man doesn't have to pander for votes, when he doesn't have to seek re-election. This is what you do. He's not going to do anything that the base wants him to do. He's just going to pander to or do, perform the whims of his donors. There was this idea.
0: Hold on. I want to say just briefly that statement from Trump was one of the most despicable political statements I have ever heard. Right in America's face, he just threw everything right in everybody's face. I don't care about you. I don't even think about you. You mean nothing to me. Get out of my way. Get out of my life. I mean, it was so despicable. It's beyond reprehensible. It is pure evil. This guy is as bad as it gets. I couldn't believe when he said that. I really couldn't believe it. Please go ahead.
1: Right, yeah, and Jeff, there was this idea around the time of the election. I heard this from a number of people. They said, well, my hope is, I know Trump isn't perfect, but my hope is that since he doesn't have to seek re-election, he can just go all in. He can go all in and take the fight to the deep state and go rogue and totally. And I was telling them, I said, look, you have it twisted. You have it backwards. No, because he doesn't have to seek re-election and pander for votes, he's going to do everything that the Jewish donors largely want him to do. He's going to be a golem, like a total golem. And certainly that's proven to be the case. What did you give him? You gave him one vote. You gave him a single vote, and Elon Musk gave him $300 million. Mary Madison gave him $200 million. AIPAC gave him $100 million. Jacob Hellberg maxed out his campaign contributions. We know the people that gave him money. So when he gets into office and doesn't have to seek re-election, what's the incentive to do anything the American people?
0: Go ahead.
1: Oh, yeah. And now it's just gloves off. And this is just full of Jewish fascism. He doesn't care for the American people, how we're suffering.
0: He even said it. He doesn't care. I don't think about those people. I don't care about their finances. I've got things to do. Unbelievable.
1: Yeah, and Jeff, I mean, you've been around a long time. Like, could you ever recall a president, an American president, that is so flippant or so unvarnished in his disregard for the American people?
0: No.
1: But he's doing exactly what the Jews want him to do. And you look at it, Jeff, like, the MAGA base, the American people, what did we want? What did we expect out of the Trump administration? We wanted mass deportations. We wanted these immigrant invaders that are here illegally to be shipped out, to be deported. We wanted a border wall. That was promised to us 10 years ago. We wanted, this revanchist idea of American exceptionalism, manufacturing jobs being brought back to this country. We don't get any of that. They say we can't do mass deportations because it's not popular. They started in Minneapolis. They said we got some pushback. It's not popular. Mm-hmm. It doesn't play well with the voters.
0: Right.
1: We can't do it.
0: Right.
1: But when it comes to what Israel wants, they'll move heaven and earth. They'll move heaven and earth. We'll wage war on Iran. This regime change war, irrespective of how unpopular it is and how devastating it is to the economy. I mean, they knew that by launching this war, it was going to, Iran would shut down the Strait of Hormuz, we would tank the global economy, living conditions here would suffer dramatically, and they did it anyway because it was what Israel wanted. But when the American people want something, it can't be done. This reason we can't do it, this excuse, blah, blah, blah. And so at some point you got to say, these people are owned, occupied. We are an occupied nation, and the occupying force is a hostile, alien entity that cares not for America whatsoever. I mean, if we go up in smoke here, it doesn't concern them one bit, so long as what they want.
0: And he has made that abundantly clear with his outrageous statement. This guy is incredible. What you go back to your question, what did America want? America wanted an American president. We don't have one. We have a Jewish sycophant for a president, a servant, a butler.
1: That's right.
0: Yep. Look at the seat in the White House being pushed under Netanyahu's backside by the president of these formerly United States. Here, you mentioned Zionism. We always do because it's the most crucial word we can use in contemporary American politics and political processes. Zionism and its control. Here's a guy, the president of the Zionist Organization of America. Have you heard this guy talk? Morton Klein?
1: Oh, yeah.
0: Z-O-A.
1: Yep.
0: Have you?
1: Mm-hmm. Yeah.
0: Listen to this. I want everybody to hear this. It's 2 minutes. Listen to this guy. There's something wrong with him. He's got a it sounds like he breaks out into kind of a smirky little laugh every so often. I'm not sure if that's what it is, but it sounds like it. But listen to how he fashions the Zionist reality. This is not our reality. This is their reality. Now take a listen to Morton Klein.
2: This is the most important war to protect America, the West, and Israel, now Israel, since World War II. And by the way, it's been really buried. Do you know only a week ago, the Harvard-Harris poll, these are major pollsters, shows that 70 to 80% of Americans, 70 to 80% of Americans support this war. And
0: Excuse me. I have never seen anything like that, ever. If it's 50%, I would be shocked. So wherever that came from, it sounds like a shill poll operation. But that was pretty funny. So let me go back. 80% of America on the top end supports the war on Iran. Nope.
2: Support this war and support that we have to stop Iran from getting nukes. Most Americans understand that if they get nukes, they could put them onto their intercontinental ballistic missiles. That's intercontinental. It means it's meant for us here in America. And this could be a disaster. One atomic bomb on one of these ICBMs could destroy a whole city. And I tell you, the case has not been made well.
0: I have no idea what's wrong with that guy, but something isn't right.
2: Why this is important. We've been at war with Iran for 47 years. We should have gone to war against Iran, a real war, decades ago. They captured 52 of our hostages in Tehran and held them for 444 days. They killed 241 Marines. They murdered Americans, Iran has, and the SS Cole, Kobar Taurus, two African embassies. And listen to this.
0: You forgot to mention the USS Liberty there somehow. I don't know how that can be.
2: Nobody makes the case. Listen to this.
0: What the hell is he doing? Is he laughing? I can't figure it out.
2: Havlish versus Bin Laden. There's a major section in that where they, in Discovery, they found that Iran was facilitating, planned, funded, and trained the Arab terrorists on 9/11. Did you hear that?
3: Wow.
2: Iran was behind 9/11 with 3,000 Americans. What?
0: Well, golly gee, I always thought it was the Mossad, but I better rethink my position.
2: Isn't Trump and Netanyahu and others screaming about this? This is in a major lawsuit. Even a 9/11 report after 9/11 says the same thing. So we're talking about a country that is fanatically religious Muslims. They believe in the literal interpretation of the Quran, which means to destroy the infidels, the non-Muslims.
0: Well, I know another nation that believes in a literal interpretation of the Talmud, etc. Gosh. Well, that was a little two-minute treat for you, Wyatt. Hope you enjoyed that.
1: Yeah, another histrionic Jew. But you know, like, so if Iran wants a nuclear weapon, well, why would that be? It's because Israel got the bomb years ago, back in the 1960s, and they did it largely through stealing American nuclear secrets and technology and smuggling it over to Israel, eliminating the threat to checks and balances, which was President Kennedy, and building the bomb. So now anyone in the region, if you're Iran, they've seen what happened to Iraq, they've seen what happened to Libya, they've seen what happened to Syria. Why wouldn't they want some nuclear deterrent? Because Israel has, by some estimates, 300 nuclear warheads, but undeclared.
0: By some estimates, 600.
1: Right. And the way they were able to acquire those was through subversion, treachery. I mean,
0: Theft,
1: absolutely.
0: Plutonium theft?
1: Oh. Yeah, from the NUMAC plant in Apollo, Pennsylvania in the 1960s. Arnon Milshon, who was working with Benjamin Netanyahu in the 1980s, smuggling Krytrons from America to Israel. In connection with the Israeli Ministry of Defense. And when the FBI caught wind of it, and said, the jig is up, hand them over. Israel gave back half and kept the other half for themselves. But even before that, the nuclear spy rings in America, starting in the 1930s, fronted up by people like Jacob Golos and the Soviet NKVD agents, the Perlo Group, this was the communist, spy rings that were operating in America shortly before the Manhattan Project and up through the Manhattan Project. You had the Rosenberg spy ring was probably the most famous, and that links into this whole network that was set up here throughout the 30s and the 40s. And these were people, these espionage rings were largely populated by Jews that were members of the Roosevelt administration, people like Harry Dexter White, who worked for Henry Morgenthau. He was the Secretary of the Treasury. He was the man who was responsible for the World Bank and the IMF. He ended up becoming the head of the IMF. He was very prominent at the Bretton Woods conference, and he was a Soviet spy, and he was working with this Jewish underground organization that was operating in and around the Manhattan Project and smuggling nuclear secrets to Russia, and that later became the State of Israel. So they've been in on this since from its inception, from the inception of nuclear technology and nuclear weapons. The Jews have had they've been in on the ground floor of that. Obviously, Robert Oppenheimer was the head of the Manhattan Project. So this has been a long running project of theirs. And so now we have a situation where Israel has hundreds of nuclear weapons. They're in the Middle East, and they're undeclared. They haven't signed the nuclear non-proliferation treaty. There's no checks and balances on it, and they use that to dominate the region for total regional hegemony. And it's a disastrous situation, and the fact that we're allied with these people.
0: They're dominating, real quick, Wyatt, they're dominating more than their region. They're dominating Europe. And to a large degree, they're dominating us. They're dominating the Western world, which they consider their province now. They're the lords and masters. Go ahead. This is really, it's so sad to see what's happened. It really is. It's sickening.
1: It is, because these people, their ideology is so contrary to the morality of Western Christian civilization. Did you see a report recently, Jeff, where IDF soldiers tortured a one-year-old child?
0: Yeah. Burnt I couldn't read all of it. I couldn't read all of it. These are not human by our Western Christian standards. These are not human behaviors, human actions. These are not human beings. They're full of hate. They're self-chosen as better than anyone else. You know the drill. You've been there. You've seen it. They have very little sympathy on the world stage anymore. They've really blown it now, although their control is going to enable them to kind of laugh that off. They've gotten into everything. They've taken charge of most every major matrix of power now. They just have. And what are you going to do? How do you take that away from them? They'll kill us. Talk about false flags. There's nothing they won't do to sustain their dominance. There's nothing they won't do to sustain their dominance. Don't forget it.
1: Yeah, Jeff, and I wonder, how much of this Israeli, aggression, it's so ostentatious, it's so over the top, that they've earned the ire of the entire world. Like, they've rendered themselves...
0: That's true.
1: Totally
0: odious. That was my point. That's right.
1: Yeah, they've rendered themselves odious to the entire world. And if you look into, Jewish eschatology, they do believe in this messianic, millenarian ideology whereby, to prepare the ground for the coming of the Moshiach, the Antichrist, all the nations will turn against them. So to me, it seems like they're not even concerned so much with public opinion turning against them and being viewed as the villains on the world stage. In fact, I think they welcome that because to them, it's preparing the ground before this coming of the Moshiach, the building of the Third Temple, and all these really insane Jewish eschatological ideas that they have. Because, you know, after October 7th and the obliteration of Gaza, it was so over the top, and it offended the sensibilities of the entire world, and they never stopped. There was never a moment where they tried to draw it back and reel it in a little bit to save face for considerations of public relations. You know, you'll remember in 2006 when they invaded Lebanon, they got about 500 yards into Lebanon and they had to retreat. You know, the whole thing went up in smoke, and they didn't lay waste to the place because they couldn't do it at the time because of the considerations of public opinion and what have you. And that's all out the window now. Now they'll just carpet bomb, they'll totally obliterate a place like Gaza or southern Lebanon without any consideration of public opinion turning against them. It seems like they've, you know, for many years they were operating subterraneously and, you know, kind of hiding the, you know, their true self a little bit. Now they've broken the surface, they've shown the world who they are, what they are, what they're about, and now it's a challenge. It's like, well, what are you going to do about it? And if the world doesn't act, then this just becomes the new status quo, and we all just live in a world where the Jews can genocide an entire people, lay an entire region, you know, to waste, reduce it to rubble, and that becomes the new normal. That becomes the new status quo. And so it's like a challenge. It's like a game of chance. It's like a high stakes game of chance where they're challenging the rest of the world to respond, and so far nobody's going to. And who's going to? This Trump administration, this filthy Zionist infiltrated Trump administration. Nobody's answering the bell. And so now we're living in a situation where we just passively accept genocide, and you know, the International Criminal Court, the International Court of Justice, that can issue warrants. Netanyahu can become a fugitive, you know, from justice the world over. And, you know, he can still appear on 60 Minutes as a respectable world leader, a man
0: well,
1: that's treated...
0: It tells you on CBS, doesn't it? Of course.
1: Right, and that's, of course, Barry Weiss and Larry Ellison just bought CBS. And
0: right.
1: So
0: it's not going to change much, but it may get to be more tense. Here's a quickie. You mentioned the temple. I think they're very close to blowing up the Al-Aqsa Mosque to build the temple. I think it could happen any time now. The so-called settlers, which is just an irregular army of thugs and killers, that's all they are involved with invading the mosque. Israeli Minister Ben-Gvir calls for Al-Aqsa's destruction to build the Jewish temple right now. He wants it right now. So it could happen any time. Don't be surprised if it does. I just don't see it going on like this much longer. Go ahead.
1: Yeah, I agree with you. Yeah, it's scary to contemplate these themes because it's very foreign to the way that Americans and Western people think, you know. But this is an ancient people, and they harbor these ancient animosities. You know, they view the world as the enemy. They're a cloistered people. They're a race apart. They've, you know, always opposed assimilation into the nations, into the world. And, you know, it's frightening to contemplate the second and third order consequences of what's happening right now. And that's why I support Iran, because Iran is really the last bulwark against this, you know, the rise of Jewish supremacism on the world stage. You know, they're fighting back with the limited means that they have at their disposal. You know, obviously shutting down the Strait of Hormuz, they can really affect global energy prices. And Jeff, and here's another thing I was thinking of: these actions that are being taken right now. You know, the the disruption of the global energy market, this isn't just going to go away. It's not like they're going to, even if America declared an end to the war and said, okay, you know, we're packing up, we're going home, what's happened up until this point is going to have lasting effects. It reminds me of during COVID when they shut down the global economy. They printed 80% of the American dollars that are in existence right now. They printed them all during those couple of years during COVID.
0: Really? I didn't know that. 80%. Wow.
1: Yeah. Some estimates say 80%. Mm-hmm. So we're still reeling from that devaluation of the U.S. dollar, which has led to this hyperinflation. And something similar is happening right now because, you know, this disruption of the global energy flow and trade and the global energy market, there's no coming back from this. Like, we're going to be feeling the effects of this for years to come. It's not just like you wave a wand and by some act of prestidigitation, this all just goes back to normal. Okay, you know, we're packing up, we're going home.
0: We haven't, Wyatt, excuse me, we haven't even begun to feel the effects of what has already been done. It's going to take 2 or 3 months for those things to show up in retail stores, online sales, it doesn't matter. You're going to see some pretty ugly things here in July and August. You watch.
1: Oh, yeah. Yeah, and you look at Trump and his cadre of nincompoops that are in charge right now, guys like Pete Hegseth and Marco Rubio and J.D. Vance. Oh. I mean, you know, it's almost like these people were appointed to oversee the death blow to the American empire. I really feel like we're living through the end of this American empire, if you will, you know. And you start to wonder, like, well, what comes next? You know, this is an intolerable situation. We have millions of Americans now that are clued into the Jewish question. It's no longer a subject that's relegated to the dark corners of the internet. It's now out there. It's in the mainstream. Millions of people know that Israel runs our government. Foreign policy is totally motivated by Israel first, and yet they're steamrolling headlong into this. So you have millions of Americans that are aware of that. The government doesn't care. They're not doing anything to passivate these Americans. It's like this strategy of tension. You know what I mean? Like, we're at a critical point where this can't continue for much longer. Something's got to give at some point. You can't just perder in a situation.
0: That's good.
1: Where
0: the strategy of tension. I like that. It works. Correct.
1: Yeah, so you wonder what's coming next. You know, it's not sustainable that we have a situation where millions of Americans understand we're an occupied nation. Our government isn't serving the interests of the American people. We're serving a foreign nation. The foreign nation that we're serving adheres to this totally fanatical ideology of Jewish supremacism. And so you wonder, like, well, how long can this last? This isn't sustainable. At some point, something's got to give, and you just wonder what's going to grow from the ashes that are inevitably, you know, left from whatever destruction comes next. Because it's bad, man. It's not I'm not a fatalist. I'm always optimistic. I always see the glasses half full, so to speak. But certainly, it's a bleak landscape right now, to put it mildly.
0: You know, in the war, we didn't hold back in terms of targeting Iranian so-called nuclear centers, nuclear manufacturing, deep underground nuclear manufacturing centers as well. We caused damage there. Apparently, there is radioactive debris that has been thrown around. Not first class, not 10 on a 10 scale, but bad, and it needs to be cleaned up. And apparently, also, only the U.S. and China have the ability, the specialized equipment and know-how, to clean up the remaining radioactive debris from damaged Iranian sites that we bombed and the Israelis bombed with American bombs and American jets. Don't ever forget that. Whatever Israel does, it's with American equipment. virtually inclusive of everything they use. Trump says that whenever he quotes anybody, I always wince because is he quoting accurately? History has proven he often doesn't. Trump says China's president Xi Jinping is in full agreement that Iran should not have a nuclear weapon. Is that true? Did we see Xi Jinping say that? I didn't, with a translator or without, with subtitles. I didn't see it. I don't know what to believe. I think everything the guy says should be immediately put under a microscope and given every test you can give to find out if it's true. He's a liar. He just lies. He makes stuff up and waits for somebody to straighten him out later on. But by then, it's too late. It's out, and people have gone on to other things, etc. So Iran is going to get bombed again, I'm afraid. And they say they have already rebuilt 80% of the damaged structures from the first go-around, the Iranians. That's a remarkable achievement. I don't know if the Israelis have done that, but whatever they're doing to repair the damages from Iranian missiles is being done at American expense. You, taxpayers, are paying for it. Don't ever forget that either. The Iranians have done a lot of damage, but we end up paying for it as taxpayers. Yeah. That's the way the Israelis work. But I was only partially joking about this guy, Morton Klein, that guy we heard the recording of. What's he do? He's nuts. Just think about what he says. And I don't know what is that chortling laughter, unless it was some kind of a physical or physiological problem, but a weird guy saying really weird things. And he mentioned 3,000 Americans died on 9/11. Well, how many Jews didn't die on 9/11 who worked in the Twin Towers? Has anyone talked about that lately? They didn't go to work that day, about 95% of them. Funniest thing. So, come on. There's very little honesty in anything of political nature anymore. It's all lies and lies of omission. Leaving that out is disgusting. And what about Silverstein? What did he make, $4.4 billion on that? Just sickening.
1: Yeah. Anyway. And of course, you had the Odigo text messages. Odigo is
0: That's right. Good memory. Correct.
1: Yeah, and that went out to hundreds, if not thousands, of Israelis that were supposed to be working in and around the World Trade Centers that day. It was a message that went out.
0: That's why they didn't show up. And I forgot the name, Odigo. Was it Odigo? Yeah.
1: Yeah, Odigo, yeah. And that was reported in the Israeli press, widely, Haaretz, Jerusalem Post. It was reported in the American press at the time, too, and it got quickly swept under the rug. But they tipped him off, you know. And Larry Silverstein and Frank Lowy, they purchased the lease for the Twin Towers in July of 2001. So, you know, and then he quickly insured them. He ended up getting $4.5 billion after the attacks. And, you know, it's a dirty business. And every step of the way, you can trace the Zionist network that was responsible for the crime. And that's how it works. If you start looking at, like, who was in charge of privatization of the World Trade Centers, it was Ronald Lauda the year before 9/11. Ronald Lauda is the head of the World Jewish Congress, you know, the son of Estee Lauda, who's son-in-law is actually the head of the Federal Reserve now that Trump appointed.
0: It's all in the family. Wow.
1: It's this nasty, dirty Zionist enterprise, these fanatical Jews that are all playing their role, in bringing this about, this Pax Judaica, and they're fanatically dedicated to the cause. And that's the difference between us and them is they are fanatically dedicated to each other, to their religion, to their ideology, to their race.
0: Yes,
1: and we are.
0: Yes. Right. Hey, here's a question for you, Wyatt, though. Seriously, Zionism is dreadful. We know how bad it is. What about America's 45 million Christian Zionists? We have a lot of Zionists who are not Jewish by declaration, by affirmation, by identity. They don't. We've only got about 17 million in the world who identify as being Jewish. That doesn't include the 45 million American Christians, alleged Christians, who identify as being certainly sympathetic to Zionism, at least.
1: Yeah, and Jeff, that's a huge problem. And the way the Christian Zionist movement came about in this country is a fascinating story in and of itself. The father of Zionism, Theodor Herzl, he initially wanted Catholic support for his Zionist movement at the beginning of the 20th century. So he approached Pius X, I believe it was, and he wanted Catholic blessing for this Zionist operation that he was undertaking. And Pius X essentially told him to go pound sand. He said, "We're not going to support this enterprise. But if you want, you know, if Jews want to be converted, we'll send bishops to convert them. Otherwise, get out of my sight." So he understood that he couldn't bring the Catholics at that time. This was obviously before Vatican II. He couldn't bring the Catholics into supporting the Zionist project. So they targeted the Protestants. And the way they did that, they had people like Samuel Untermeyer, who funded Cyrus Schofield, who created the Schofield Bible, the Schofield Reference Bible, that was this Bible with all these notes in it, which gave a Zionist interpretation of Scripture, obviously largely the Old Testament, indicating that the Jewish people were the house of Israel, that, you know, Israel, the land of Israel was a Jewish land, and that we need to support the Zionist operation that's going to repatriate the Jewish people from all over the world into the state of Israel. That's how this got going. This huckster, this snake oil salesman, Cyrus Schofield, was funded by people like Samuel Untermeyer, and that created this Christian Zionism. And Christian Zionists are some of the most, you know, traitorous malefactors, in modern history. I mean, they're even more, you know, I've said it before. I've debated Jewish Zionists before and had debates. You know, obviously we're on opposing sides, but it's been an intense debate, and you can hash it out, and you can reach some sort of understanding. With Christian Zionists, they're actually more like brainwashed than the Jews, you know, because at least with the Jews, like, you know what they are, you know, you're debating, they're, you know, they're antagonistic towards our perspective on things and whatever. But Christian Zionists, they masquerade. They cloak themselves in the mantle of Christ. They masquerade as Christians, and yet they're you know, fundamentally the biggest cheerleaders for the Jewish project, for Israel, for Zionism, and they're the ones that dump millions of dollars into campaigns like Donald Trump. I mean, Mike Pence, the vice president of Trump's first administration, massive Christian Zionist. Mike Huckabee, the Israeli ambassador, he's certainly more odious than most of these, or at least as equally as odious as most of these fanatical Jews that are surrounding the Trump administration.
0: Huckabee is almost in a class by himself. He is dreadful. I agree.
1: Oh, yeah. So, yeah, there's a lot of problems. A lot of problems, Jeff. And, the one white pill, I guess you'd call it, as the kids would say today, is the fact that there is a mass awareness now of these topics, and it's not verboten to speak about these anymore. It's not totally taboo. You won't get canceled in a lot of instances. You can actually speak about these freely. There's a measure of free speech on social media platforms. Whereas in the past, this was a career ender. You were shunned from polite society if you broach this topic. Now it's being discussed, but, you know, it's being discussed in such a way where a lot of the relevant information is left out of the narrative. A lot of the people that the algorithms online promote and promote to a position of influence and engagement, a lot of them are some of the, they're almost like useful idiots for the Zionists. You know what I mean? They're so ineffectual, and you know, that you know, they're kind of being sold to the public as the voice of the anti-Zionist movement, and they're kind of a bad look. You know what I mean? You almost wonder what their motivations are. Are they useful idiots, or are they willfully trying to discredit the movement with, you know, with outlandish histrionic vitriol, or with just being fast and loose with the facts? It seems like the quality of research in this particular, you know, subject has decreased significantly. You know, and a lot of that's a result of the online game. A lot of it now is you're searching for engagement, you're searching for clicks, you're monetizing your operations, so you're saying sensational things to get engagement. And I've just noticed a significant downturn in the quality of research. I think that the only thing we have to really fight back with, the most effective weapon we have, is the truth. And we have to be really on point. We can't be sloppy. We you know, we have to be, you know, really erudite and factual.
0: Okay, right. There are a lot of Americans who are beginning, it's too late, beginning to wake up to the simple fact that Zionism, international Zionism, has controlled this country for a long time now, in many different ways, including entertainment media. And now we have who's in charge of OpenAI, who's in charge of Facebook. Come on, it's the same people. And if they're not sitting in the CEO boardroom, they'll be stockholders, the investors, the money people. It's always the money people. I don't know how to reverse it. I don't think it can be reversed now. And I really do think that they will take everything down rather than give up their control. I don't think they'd have a moment's hesitation. They'll just blow it all to hell. We're not going to live as second-class citizens. That's what they'd say. No, we will. That's the game. Us.
1: Yeah,
0: we're second-class.
1: Yeah. Yeah, that's it. That's the Samson option right there. That when it gets to a point where they feel threatened, whether
0: by definition, that's it.
1: Yep. Yeah, they'll bring it down. And you know, you mentioned it. You bring up a good point with AI, OpenAI, Sam Altman. Obviously, Palantir is very influential nowadays.
0: Yeah. And those data centers really should be called surveillance centers, because that's what they're doing. They're gathering surveillance on all of us in these data centers. In addition to other things, I get it, but these are all part of the total surveillance Zionist state that is being rapidly imposed upon all of us.
1: Yeah, look at all the data centers that are being built now. That's like the only form of construction that's going on right now.
0: It's just all data centers.
1: It's insane.
0: No. There's no infrastructure work. There's no real work going on that I've seen in any other sector. That's it. I don't know how many are built now. They go ahead and start building them before they even hold their local town hall meetings in many cases. I've read too many stories about this. Let me see real quick, using AI to rat on itself, how many data centers are currently built. Let's see what it says. See if it'll snitch on itself. Globally, there are an estimated 11 to 12,000 operational data centers already. The U.S. leads the digital infrastructure market by a significant margin, housing roughly 40 to 50% of the world's data centers right here. So we have about half of them here, which would make it around anywhere from 5,000 to 7,000 that are here up and running right now in the formerly United States of America. That's a lot. Now, wait, if that can that be true? That's a lot. If we have 50%, 40 to 50% of data centers here, and there are 12,000 in the world, I don't know how else to do that math. But maybe there aren't that many. Maybe there are just 1,000. It doesn't matter. There's so many on the drawing board now, it isn't even funny. We did a program on that last week. Do you have any near you? I don't know where you live, but do you have any being built there?
1: Oh, yeah. Yeah, they're starting out, and the talk about it is ubiquitous. Like, it's the word on the street, and now they're rolling out. They're talking about 6G now, and, of course, 6G, the way I look at it, it's going to be the infrastructure that's going to connect autonomous vehicles. I mean, that's another item of conversation autonomous vehicles and, interfacing with the cloud. And it blows me away because we've reached this point in modern society where we've been brought here step by step. It's, as David Icke would call it, the totalitarian tiptoe. They didn't jump from point A to Z. They brought us there incrementally in stages. And next thing you know, you wake up and you're in this technological, surveillance state where everything you do, every keystroke online, your car is mining your information. Your appliances are mining information. Everything's interconnected. And, we reach this point, and we're still talking about politics. We're still talking about Trump or the next election as if that matters. And you realize that was all a smokescreen. That's keeping us playing the game. We're spinning our tires. We're driving in circles in that same cul-de-sac. Meanwhile, this technological AI surveillance state, this control grid, is being foisted upon us at a greatly accelerated rate. And to me, Donald Trump was the man appointed to oversee the destruction of the old system, the renegade, the wild bull that's going to come in and smash up the old system, and we're going to cheer it on thinking he's destroying the systems of the deep state, when in actuality he's paving the way for the coming of this new system that's coming online, which is the AI control system of total surveillance, whereby even human thinking is going to be done increasingly by AI. And we're interfacing with AI on a rate now that beggars belief. It's like it's expanded so rapidly that you wonder what the next 5, 6, 7 years, what that portends as we race closer to this magical 2030 year that the globalists are so whipped up about. We talk about, Trump, Vance. Is Vance going to be the candidate in 2028? It's like, does that even matter? Does that matter? Like,
0: no, it doesn't matter. No, it doesn't matter at all. They're 5, 6, 10 deep in the number of people they can simply rotate into that position if they need to. Nothing's going to change.
1: So as I was saying earlier, what's been done with the global energy market, you wonder, is this not the final card that's being played to tank the global energy market, to make owning a vehicle, operating a vehicle autonomously from this AI superstructure, making it unviable, making energy prices unaffordable, is all this leading to the obliteration of personal freedom across the board, owning a car?
0: Well, I think the answer to that is pretty obvious. It's in decline, at the very least.
1: Right. Yeah, and I feel like in the next few years we're really going to see a push for this dependency, this push to get everybody participating in this AI superstructure that right. they're putting out there. It's messed
0: right.
1: up, man.
0: Well, we will see what happens, Wyatt. Take care of yourself. Thank you very much for the contributions, as always. Keep your eye on it. Let me know if I can do anything to help.
1: Thanks a lot, Jeff.
0: Okay, good night. Wyatt Peterson. All right, there we go. We'll be right back. Hang on.

0: right, now let me just hold on. Give me the floor. The Trends Journal, and I've said this before, I'm going to say it again. The Trends Journal is what Time magazine might have been long ago had they really uncorked it and let it happen. They didn't. It was a controlled message platform from the beginning. But it was at least a pretense of intellectual news and information. The Trends Journal leaves that so far behind, and I'm not exaggerating. Gerald has created something here that is absolutely in a class by itself. There's nothing else that compares with it. If you still believe in reading, get the Trends Journal. Keep it around. It doesn't age. You can pick it up in 3-4 months and learn. You can pick it up in a year and learn. It doesn't wear out. It's a true phenomenon. Go to trendsjournal.com. That's trendsjournal.com.
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0: If you've been listening to this program for any length of time, you'll know that Fukushima, the greatest calamity in history, has now, as I've been warning since 3/11, killed off virtually the whole North Pacific Ocean and especially up and down the entire West Coast. The radiation is migrating inland and is moving across the entire country. There's only one proven defender to radiation exposure, the brilliant Chernobyl-proven discovery of Dr. Michael Kiriak, which combines the four most potent and powerful algaes on the planet, imported to the U.S. and known as Bio's Superfood. I've taken Bio's Superfood every day for several years now and want you to do the same for your sake and the health and safety of your family and loved ones. 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

0: Okay, welcome back. And we have been talking this week, and a little before, about Trump's great disclosure. Well, there's not going to be any big disclosure. They're going to let things out that are obviously kind of hanging out in the middle between proven and speculative, or perhaps even a con job. You never know. But there is one particular sighting that I will always hold in the highest regard as being as real as we're going to get by way of proving anything with a photograph. In this case, lots and lots of photographs and videotapes and all kinds of things. And this goes back to Dr. Roger Lear. This was Dr. Lear's last big case that he worked on. He was, of course, known for removing implants from a lot of people. Very interesting man. I knew him very well. And Ryan Shane is on with us tonight. We're going to talk about Roger Lear and this particularly fascinating story about a sighting that went on and on. It didn't just happen one night in Turkey. Ryan, are you there? Can you hear me all right?
1: Hello, Jeff. It's good to be here.
0: Well, welcome. Me? And yeah, yeah, I got you. Thank you very much for being available. This is a big story. What is the Turkey UFO known by now? Has the name changed? Did they give it a moniker to people to
1: hang
0: on to?
1: Well, not really. It's quite extraordinary. And to get to that, you were mentioning about Trump disclosure, and all these files that we're seeing, they're all Arrow files. They're all files that they had laying around the Pentagon. All the good stuff, all the real hard evidence.
0: Got it.
1: I believe it lays within the private contractors.
0: Well, they farmed it out. They physically moved it out or farmed it out.
1: Yeah.
0: And now they can say with a straight face, we don't have any data here. We've shared it all with you. And it's true. It's all gone to Bigelow Aerospace or whomever. Private.
1: Yeah, so it turns out that a lot of these FBI files and stuff that were supposedly released, were actually already available through Freedom of Information and already in the public domain. So, unfortunately, they have farmed this stuff out to private contractors, from my research indicates, and it's exempt from Freedom of Information and exempt from. I mean, they won't even allow. They won't even allow our so-called government to access most of this stuff. It's all gone private.
0: When you say they, who? Let's define they a little bit.
1: Well, from everything I've read and everything that I've researched, and just from keeping a track of what's going on, they're looking in the wrong places. The Department or Defense Intelligence Agency, the CIA, and the Department of Energy. We learned recently that the Department of Energy is one of the main players in
0: the DOE. Okay.
1: Yeah.
0: I'm not surprised.
1: But
0: by the way, the facility in the Santa Susana Mountains in West L.A., where Rocketdyne was located or still is, the remains of it, that is now run by the Department of Energy, DOE. Very top-secret stuff going on there. A lot of sightings in that area. That's in Los Angeles. But the DOE is involved in a lot of things.
1: Yeah, so back in 2006, when this case first came across the public, I became immediately interested because either it's real or it's one of the greatest hoaxes ever perpetrated, either one. And I immediately took action on my own over personal interest. Because I want to find out what's really going on with this, the UAPs, I mean, or the UFOs. And so,
0: thank you. I will not go UAP. I won't.
1: Yeah.
0: I won't use the term. It's just misdirection. Go ahead.
1: And so I made an effort to contact the original witness. His first name is Yalcin. His last name is Yalman. Yalcin Yalman, a Turkish citizen.
0: Okay.
1: Who? Now I have a good BS filter, and I'm able to kind of just, you can tell when somebody's making stuff up or trying to feed one across on you. And I was able to get a hold of some other Turks that I found through Facebook.
0: How did you do that? On the internet, or did you go over there?
1: Yeah, well, I went into a Facebook group to look for some other Turks to help me translate, because Yalcin doesn't speak English. He speaks 100% Turkish. So, and fortunately, some very friendly people joined with me, and I was able to. This is back in 2010, and I ended up having a quite in-depth conversation over online, because quite frankly, I can't afford to fly to Turkey. I kind of did this in long distance, and it's been quite difficult. However,
0: are you using any online translation services to do this?
1: I was able to find some people that were helping me communicate with them for free, so I didn't have to fork money out of the pocket,
0: right,
1: quite frankly.
0: Yeah.
1: And during my conversations with him back in 2010, I found him to be very honest. I found him to be very humble and very, he's a family man, was married.
0: Yeah.
1: Okay, now, what he told me was that earlier in his childhood, when he was fishing with his father, is when he saw his first object that stunned him. I wasn't able to get much more out of that. Going forward in time, he had to do his mandatory service.
0: Military service, right.
1: Military service.
0: Yeah.
1: And he had another encounter there. Now, I'm going to fast forward a little bit just in interest of time. So around 2006, he told me he's going through a tough time. He got divorced.
0: This is 20 years ago now. All right.
1: Yeah, 20 years ago now. He got divorced. Wandering through Turkey, sort of living out of his car, going through a tough time. Of course, living under the NATO-controlled country of Turkey, I can see how he would be going through such a difficult time. But that's another story. He ended up, his father was a former colonel in the Turkish military. And Yalcin was going through a tough time at the time. He got diagnosed with diabetes. And his father agrees to allow him to stay in his apartment there in Kumburg. The town is Kumburgaz. I'm really terrible with Turkish language. That's why
0: I have to. Close enough. Don't worry about it.
1: Somebody help me. So he starts living in his father's apartment there in Kumburgaz. Well, his father owned a beachfront property down there on the coast of the Sea of Marmara. Now, the Sea of Marmara is very strategic as far as placement. I mean, it's right there in between. It's a powder keg between Israel and between Iraq. It's right there in the middle of this whole powder keg that's going on over there with the insane insane global leadership, if that's what you want to call it. So he's a humble man. He's living in his father's apartment, and he starts he he starts sensing something. He told me that he started to sense something was coming. And this is a common issue for people that don't follow the UFO subject. It's a common occurrence that there's some kind of connection that these entities have with people. He senses something is coming. And one night, he was wandering around town, and he told me that he was approached by what he described as a human being. And for all instances, it could have been a human. But he said that this guy was very mysterious. And this guy told him, hey, you need to buy a camera. Get a camera as soon as possible. Which I found very strange that this whole somebody told him that before these objects started showing up.
0: Yes.
1: Now, I know this is hard for people to believe. I know this sounds crazy. So he found this guy to be very mysterious looking, very mysterious. And so he took his advice and bought a camera. He started to get ringing in his ears. He started to have a feeling come across him, which he described as a palpable feeling. And he was hearing sounds as if something was coming. He just had a sense within him that something was coming. So he's down at his father's beachfront property, which is during the summer in Turkey. Everybody likes to go to the beach. He's there. He bought this camera, and this is important because the camera was one of those old mini DV cameras that is important because this is on a physical cassette with tape. It wasn't recorded.
0: Okay, so it's a video recorder. Videotape recorder, and it has cassettes, not the full size VHS, something smaller. Right?
1: Yeah, so after VHS, this was like the newest technology. Everybody was using those big VHS tapes, and then they came out with the mini TV.
0: Recorder. I understand. Yeah, they're almost the size of an audio cassette. All right.
1: Yeah, a little smaller than an audio cassette, right.
0: Yeah.
1: So that's important because this was recorded onto a physical tape, and it didn't, you know. So this is long before AI. Back in 2009, I don't think the capabilities were as good as they are today. And so that's important. So he also gets an adapter. So these things started showing up. They started off as an orange fireballs. You know those orange fireballs that Peter Davenport has?
0: Yes, I've heard descriptions, sure. Yeah. What period of time do the sightings encompass? Well, how many months did this go on? Weeks, whatever. Whoop, I'm not hearing Ryan. I think I heard one word and then he dropped. Did he drop? Are you back, Ryan?
1: Can you hear me?
0: Yeah, I hear you now. I asked you what period of time these sightings encompassed. Weeks? Months? How long of a period are we talking about here?
1: So 3 years. 25 dates over 3 years.
0: 25 sighting dates over a three-year period. Okay.
1: Right. So, these orange lights, strings of orange lights, and if you go to the pictures that are listed there, you'll see some of these.
0: Okay.
1: They
0: so pull up
1: to,
0: the images.
1: They started to appear over the Sea of Marmara. Uh-huh. And so he's constantly worried about his battery in his camera dying because the batteries did not last very long. However, I don't know why I'm so nervous.
0: No, you're doing fine. No, you're doing fine. No problem. If you pull up the pictures, who's the guy in the checked shirt on the beach? Is that your friend?
1: That's Yeltsin Yalman, the guy who took all these footage.
0: All right.
1: Yeah.
0: All right. Now, let me find the string of lights. I have to go all the way down to the bottom. There are red lights. But if you notice, they're exactly the same curve shape as what looks to be a disc, but we can only see half of the disc. Or is that the whole craft? I don't think so. I think it's just half of the craft that we're primarily seeing. What are your thoughts?
1: Yeah, absolutely. So these objects, these interdimensional, whatever you want to call them, objects, these advanced craft, they were constantly going in between a physical shape, like a like a metallic craft that you see in the pictures.
0: Yeah.
1: And these are actually still frames from the video. The audience can go down. In fact, the all this stuff has been listed on your website since Roger Lear was on the show. It's down. If you go down, scroll down to Roger Lear's astonishing witness video in Turkey. It's all there.
0: Yeah, it's over on the
1: and
0: right
1: so
0: side.
1: There would be a metallic craft. So Yeltsin would film, and he'd zoom in on it. And then he was constantly worried about killing his battery. So he would try to save his battery. Turn the camera off a little bit. Then 9 minutes later, in the same exact spot, there sat this loitering, or multiple loitering, what can be described as orange, red, glowing fireballs, orbs, where nothing should be. And so I was skeptical at start, very start, but when analyzing this area.
0: If you go down to the bottom of the images, everyone, 1, 2, 3, 4, 5, 6, 7 images up on the left, it's kind of a blue-tinted image.
1: Right.
0: It says horizon on it. That's the group of your 6 red lights, red glowing orbs.
1: Right, and so you don't know where these objects are because it's night. However,
0: sure.
1: I was able to do some triangulation using Bruce McAbee's assistance to determine some of that, which we can talk about in a little bit. But that image was on May 15th of 2009. That's a still frame from the video. It's really hard to describe it unless people sat and watched the original video.
0: Now, you're talking about the image, everyone, that I just mentioned. This is above the one I just mentioned. May 15th, 2009, there's a streak of red lights moving across horizontally in that frame, Ryan?
1: No.
0: Now, I don't think that's the one you want. The one below that I pointed out has 6 red lights, 2, 2, and 2. Is that the one that we're to be looking at?
1: Yeah, that's 2008. That's a different date. There's so many dates of footage, Jeff. It's just astonishing. It's astonishing. We're talking about 25 different dates over 3 years. So that one, I believe, was on June 16th.
0: Uh-huh.
1: And interestingly, in that area where those lights were loitering, over the ocean there, there's nothing that I've been able to find that it could explain what else those could possibly be besides something completely unidentified.
0: Well,
1: there's no oil
0: indeed.
1: Platforms out there. There's no it's not a military training area.
0: You know what it looks like to me? 3 discs. 3 different
1: discs.
0: It's
1: very possible. Yeah.
0: Each disc has 2 lights, an inboard and an outboard, left and right, left and right. They look like there could be 3 craft there, just thinking.
1: I suspect that these objects in those videos were were able to enter and exit from our, what you would call, reality.
0: Our dimension? Okay.
1: When they wanted to, they could mm-hmm. slightly disappear and appear as six orange fireballs, orange lights. It's hard to describe them. A lot of witnesses describe them as miniature suns. And they've been seen through history, mm-hmm. including the Fatima sighting, and numerous times when you had Peter Davenport on, witnesses right. would describe these red-orange fireballs.
0: And for everyone, again, listening, go up from the bottom. Let me count. Again, by the way, the very bottom picture is a whopper. 1, 2, 3, 4, 5, 6. That's a bunch of people in daylight looking at things in the sky. 6, 7, there are two on that line. 8, 9, and 10. Now, picture number 10 is right below the May 15th, 2009 blue-tinted image showing four lights. Go below that to the black-tinted frame, one video file with timestamp May 15th, 2009, between 4:59 and 5:32. You'll see the four lights there, and then you'll see a close-up of the four lights, and what do you see? You see half of a disc. The other half of the disc is shaded out, apparently, because it's the end of the day. It's picking up a little bit of sunlight on the front of it. I don't know how it works, but that's only half of the craft. So just keep that in mind. All right, go ahead.
1: Yeah, so that was right as the sun began to rise. Now keep in mind, most people are
0: sleeping. Sunrise, okay.
1: Yeah, yeah, right. The sun was coming up, so... It's really quite an admirable job by this Turkish man, Yalçın Yalman, to...
0: Yeah.
1: He was determined. He told me he was determined.
0: Well, he spent 3 years doing this. Yeah.
1: Yeah. He told me he was determined. He told me that... He felt something in him that this needed to be done. And He's a very quiet man, and I could talk more about him later. But so in that segment of the video, there were other witnesses there. That segment of the video on May 15th mm-hmm. happened to be the day after a UFO conference took place in Istanbul.
0: Istanbul.
1: I'm sorry. I had a real bad case of MRSA in my lower lip, so I kind of slurred my language a little bit.
0: Don't worry. Istanbul. We got
1: it. Yeah. So May 14th, 2009, there was a conference going on, and Roger Lear was one of the attendees there. There was only a few people. There was Roger Lear and, of course, Nick Pope, another great investigator that we lost, and Eric Van Daniken and a few others. And so what happened was there were so many UFOs being seen, the entire town caught wave of it. And it became this phenomenon around in the area.
0: Uh-huh.
1: And some of these witnesses I've been able to contact, which we can talk about. But so Lear... became aware of the situation, and Yalçın had suspected, but I don't know if it's been analyzed at all, that he had some kind of device in his foot that okay. Lear was going to take a look at. So Lear followed him the following night. So this is May 14th, 2009. Mm-hmm. They went down to the city of Kambergaz where these objects kept appearing. They kept appearing over and over and over again. It was just extraordinary, the amount of times that these things kept. It was almost as if they were putting on some kind of display, like they purposely wanted to be seen for some unknown reason. It's very, very strange. So Lear follows him down, and if you go back and listen to the interviews that you did with him and other interviews he's done, he saw it with his own two eyes at first. Then he checked it with binoculars. Then he, you know, he surveyed the area to make sure there was no planes. Dr. Roger Lear, rest in peace, a very scientific-minded man. Do you agree with that? So he, I don't know why I'm so nervous. Can you talk for a few minutes? Are you there? Did I lose you?

0: Go ahead, Ryan. Hello, Ryan. Something happened again. Maybe they don't want the story out there. There are an awful lot of images to take a look at. Just keep in mind that this is not half of, well, some of them look like half of something that's about half. There's just a full disk in each one. It's just the morning lights catching these and illuminating them. And just for kicks, if you want to go down, go all the way down to the bottom image. That one on the left. Yeah. Okay,
1: Let me
0: Ryan,
1: turn
0: I'm
1: off. Let
0: back.
1: me mute my. Let me mute the audio real quick.
0: Okay. The very bottom picture is an enlargement.
1: Okay, sorry about all that, Jeff. We're having some hiccups here. I don't know.
0: That's
1: We're
0: okay.
1: back.
0: All right.
1: Yeah.
0: I wanted to jump down here real quick to the bottom. Make it the bottom two pictures. All right. Now, what they are close-ups, extreme close-ups of the center. And there's a window there. Let's call it a window just for kicks, on the edge of that disk, which is pretty fascinating. The enlargement of it shows what is arguably two beings standing there. That's your last picture. I remember when Roger presented this picture on the program here. It was stunning. And if you look really carefully at the circle, the red circle of the enlargement of that edge of that disk, you can see one head, what looks like an ET head, in that darkness where the window is. Now, this picture on the left shows that there may be a second one. I don't know. All I do know is it's a very interesting picture, and the detail is remarkable considering the conditions under which this was. These are freeze frames from the videos, I'm assuming, most all of them. Is that correct?
1: Yeah, and where those came from was a professor.
0: Professor what? Go ahead. You're fine.
1: So Haktan Oktagon, who's a Turkish researcher, took the original cassettes down to Chile and met mm-hmm. with a series of professors down there who had, you know, this one guy that analyzed it mm-hmm. by the name of Mario Valdez, very highly regarded, very well respected professional in television, image forensics, and
0: right.
1: Just very sober-minded, not a UFO guy. And he, so he was granted, he gave him a copy of the original cassettes, which at that time, the highest resolution it can go was 720 by 480, not like today where your cell phone has, you know, 4K video on it. But so,
0: right.
1: And he began analyzing it, first trying to determine whether or not they're real or genuine. He quickly came to the determination that there's no fakery, no CGI or anything involved, that they're real footages. And next he went on to he basically, the only thing he did to bring out the detailed images of what appear to be non-human beings that mm-hmm. I think it's real. The only thing he did was increase luminosity in the images. So there was no AI used. There was no CGI, like manipulation involved. Basically, the whole report is available on your website. But yes, to answer your question, they're freeze frames from the video.
0: Mm-hmm.
1: And I think they're indeed genuine. And
0: I don't know. Back then, we're talking 20 years ago.
1: Yeah.
0: Or thereabout, 15, 18. I don't think it would be very easy to create something this good and yet flawed, it's because the resolution is obviously diminished. This is nearly 20 years ago. Somebody playing games. This looks utterly real to me. It always did. Even back when Roger was presenting this.
1: Yeah, it's real.
0: It's wild. If you scroll up again a little higher and look for the image that says, I'll just go by the time on the right, 3:54 a.m., 3:54 and 16 seconds a.m. It's June 8th, 2008. Now, that is another amazing image of a, looks like a window on the edge of the disk. And what do you see there but two white heads? It looks like ETs. So, again, this goes back to a long time ago when Roger was doing this. He researched the Dickens out of this and came up with absolutely 100% clarity on his opinion that it was real. There's nothing phony about this.
1: Yeah, well, he saw this in person. So
0: no,
1: people need to understand.
0: In addition to that, yes.
1: Yeah. Yeah, and that's
0: the more
1: what,
0: you look
1: that's
0: at
1: what
0: these,
1: makes it so credible. Yeah.
0: The more you see. The more you see.
1: That's what makes it so credible. And, Jeff, this is real. These are actual...
0: I've always felt like what you're saying, that this is the real deal, no doubt.
1: There's no doubt about it. And so this brings up the larger question of who are these? Who are these? I like to call them third-party actors. So we have what I like to call in our world, we have the heavenly realm, we have God and above, which I believe, and this doesn't affect, you know, this doesn't imply anything adversely to Christianity or any other religion that you subscribe to. We have the heavenly realm, we have the people, us, we have the corrupt, tyrannical world leadership that's gone out of control completely, as we all know. And then there's this other third-party actor involved. And that's what I like to call these UFOs, because it's a scenario that it's a third-party actor. I don't think they're going to come down and save us. I don't think they're going to solve all our problems. But...
0: Well, they're observers,
1: people within
0: right?
1: the legacy
0: Can we
1: program.
0: Call them observers? Yeah. What do we call them?
1: Yeah, we're being watched. And I think people within the legacy program, people within the small group of individuals within the CIA, the DIA, the Department of Energy, Northrop Grumman, Lockheed Martin, very small, select people, they know this. And they're freaked out about it. And it's not the people that are going to panic. It's the government, and it's the corrupt Pentagon that is really the ones who are panicked, because this represents something that they can't control. There's nothing they can do if they wanted
0: to expose themselves in front of the entire world, or
1: Phoenix Lights and or whatever, the Phoenix flyover. There's nothing they can do about it.
0: No,
1: and so
0: it shows
1: they
0: their
1: think they're
0: impetus.
1: So smart.
0: They don't like that. Yeah.
1: People in these reverse engineering programs think that they're so smart and so intelligent that this is something they're unable to even understand or control. They're really going nuts. They're panicked.
0: Right.
1: There's
0: right.
1: too many people talking about it. There's too many people out there talking about it, and so they react in very strange ways. And you know, it's really concerning. More concerning that the legacy program, which has been covering this up for the last 70 years, they've really they're outside the bounds of Congress. They're outside the bounds of
0: the presidency. They're above all laws
1: Donald
0: and
1: Trump
0: answerable to no
1: it.
0: One. That's true.
1: Go ahead.
0: No, they're above all laws and answerable to no one. It's a government above all governments, so to speak. It's a power structure. And if you're in on that club, you're in on the ultimate elite. These people don't answer to any normal earthly political body. They just don't.
1: So we have a couple brave people, patriots, who got so fed up, and there are more, who are so fed up with this being covered up that a few of them have come forward. A few of them, unfortunately, have been killed. I mean,
0: ten or 11 now, at least, scientists who clearly were in a position to know without any hesitation or reservation the reality of this, and they're gone. They're gone. What happened to them is anybody's guess, but probably not something good.
1: This stuff is actually real, folks. It's important for people in the audience to realize that this stuff is actually real, that there are intelligent beings here on Earth. Just because you haven't seen one doesn't mean they don't exist.
0: Oh, they've always been here. They could have been. Look, the planet's 4.5 billion years old. How many visits have there been, for goodness sakes? How many civilizations have arisen in nearby galaxies or our own galaxy and reached out and spread out and visited countless planets, billions of them ultimately, maybe, who knows? They come and they go. They come and they go like leaves in the wind. A civilization will arise, then it will become fat, lazy, overcome by evil, and it'll crash. And then it does it again and again. And the same thing happens on other planets. And these people here looking at us are probably doing the same sort of thing we'd do if we could get to another planet and observe what was going on.
1: Yeah.
0: It wouldn't surprise me at all.
1: And so it threatens the power structure of the world. Who's panicking is the Pentagon. They become irrational. They become erratic.
0: Give me an example. Do you have an example, Ryan, of Pentagon irrationality? I mean, we can look almost anywhere and find one. But in this particular case, what you're talking about, why do UFOs and ETs make the Pentagram, as I call it, irrational? Do you have an example of that shows them not in control of what they're doing? They're trying to collect their wits?
1: Well, yeah. Where do we start?
0: Well, grab any that if you can't think of any, that's fine because I've seen it happen many times. They just get out of sorts, shall we say, and kind of lose it. And the statements coming are often really silly. Anyhow, please go ahead. You're doing great. No problems.
1: Well, for example, this has to do with Germany, but the story came out today. Mm-hmm. That the Belgian government or Belgian officials spent $50 million on an anti-drone program after the last year's so-called drone incursions, which is partially a misdirection by the Pentagon and partially
0: drone incursions.
1: I believe there are real UFOs that they knew were going to be showing up because they have
0: Those things that were in New Jersey and New York that encouraged people to flip out, basically, is what they were doing. And the government couldn't give a straight answer or even a straight explanation as to what might be going on. They just wouldn't. And I don't think they could, frankly. I don't know what was going on, but it was very odd.
1: So their new game now. And this is from Susan Goh, who's the spokesperson. If you ever seen her, she looks like a lady who's just, her eyes are rolling back in her head. She's just a evil lady. She has a long career in psychological warfare. and she's the spokesperson from the Pentagon.
0: Their What's new her name? Is she
1: Susan
0: Chinese?
1: Go.
0: Oh,
1: Susan Go. Susan. G-O-U-G-H.
0: Oh, Goff.
1: Yeah, Goff. Yeah.
0: Probably Goff. Yeah. Okay. Yeah. Susan Goff.
1: Yeah, she's just, and so their new game is they're able to predict. They're able to know now. They've advanced to the point where, you know, when there's a flap that's going to occur. And these objects are going to pop into our reality from wherever they're coming from, and they're real. They have now the ability, after all this time, I think, in my personal opinion, although I don't have concrete proof, to predict and know in advance when these things are going to happen. And so one of their new ploys is to confuse the public. They'll throw up a bunch of drones in the air. Some of them government, some of them just, they'll throw some drones up and say, oh, see, it's just a bunch of drones, and 90% of the public will believe it.
0: Sure.
1: And confuse the public. They're very,
0: right.
1: There's a massive, very sophisticated disinformation campaign aimed at the American public regarding this phenomenon, and people
0: should be
1: very
0: cautious.
1: Oh, it goes
0: back to Roswell,
1: yeah.
0: 75
1: yeah.
0: years ago. Yeah.
1: And it's so these contractors were paying for the, you know, they're taking taxpayer money, and but they won't tell us what's going on. Even, you know, it's really despicable. The whole thing is despicable. So I'm going to shut up for a while. Do you have any comments?
0: No, except I urge everyone to take a look at these pictures. Do remember, it's not a, you're not seeing half disc here. That's a whole disc. I mean, all you can image right now is half of it, but it's a, think of it as an entire disc there. And obviously, as it rotates on its axis, it presents forward a window. I'll assume there's something over that that's protecting the occupants inside. And it's fascinating. Just look at the pictures. Keep in mind that you're only seeing a portion of the full disc. But as it rotates, and you'll get different images of it, the features on the perimeter rim of it change. They look like opening, you know, observation ports, whatever you want to call them. It's quite a fascinating object. I wish we had one picture of the whole thing. I don't know which ones Roger saw and under what circumstances. I can't recall. Do you remember how he was seeing them? Was he seeing them with a telescope, binoculars? What was he seeing them with?
1: No, he was standing. He joined Yeltsin after the conference and went down. So he
0: From
1: was standing
0: Istanbul.
1: Around with the yeah. Okay. He was standing around with a crowd of about seven or eight other people,
0: uh-huh.
1: And they had it hooked up to a monitor, like a television monitor for everybody to view.
0: So
1: if you look at one of those pictures there, you'll see. Yeltsin with his whole camera set up with the tripod, you'll see a circle around somebody in the background. If you look at one of those pictures, that's Dr. Roger Lear there. And I have other
0: Roger.
1: Pictures. Yeah. I have other pictures of him there on scene. And so he was an observer, basically solidifying the fact that these were real objects in the air. For his, he saw with his own eye, you know, they're off in the distance below the moon. And so that pretty much, to me, when I heard that, I said, you know, because I'm very skeptical, and you know, I didn't want to get involved in something that is turns out to be a bunch of, you know, nonsense. So I when I heard that, that to me is, this was not some kind of a model or something floating in front of the camera. This was a real deal.
0: Right.
1: This is the real deal.
0: How is the craft illuminated? This is nighttime, all right? So is it up high enough to catch the sun shining its rays over the edge of the Earth off in the distance? Is this moonlight?
1: Moon.
0: What is it that's illuminating the craft?
1: Moonlight.
0: That's moonlight, okay?
1: Mm-hmm. It was done during the summertime. And this So after 2000, you know, it happened 3 years in a row. So it's the Moonlight. And in one instance, on May 17th, the last piece of video that was taken, I contacted Dr. Maccabee and asked his advice on how could we triangulate one of these discs that are being sure. filmed. Because there's like 120 minutes of video on YouTube, but people should go watch. That you can't really get the full picture unless you watch video. But anyway, I asked Dr. Maccabee, and he told me that in one section there on May 17th, there's a portion of the video where it captures the moon in the background, and disc, this UFO in the same frame. And so
0: that would
1: told
0: be
1: me,
0: helpful to see
1: yeah,
0: that.
1: And so what I did was, because people might not know that one diameter of the moon is always equal to a half degree of angular elevation.
0: I see your chart. I see what you did here.
1: So he helped me set up this analysis where using the May 17th footage, we were able to calculate, based on the known angular elevation of the moon at that time and date, and using the GPS coordinates of precisely where the witness was standing, to gauge, based on the video, how high the object was off the horizon, if that makes any sense. Because I had to use astronomy software called Stellarium to
0: You did a good
1: get
0: job.
1: A precise measurement. And so the object on May 17th was approximately 7.9 degrees above the horizon, but it was about 5 miles away. So if you can picture 5 miles away at 7.9 degrees above the horizon, actually, I would say I was about 5 to 8 miles away. So the CMMR,
0: so 1 degree of elevation for two moon widths. That's very good. I see.
1: Yeah. And so
0: we have about 1 minute left, Ryan, just to let you know. So go ahead and just wrap it up if you can. It's been excellent. These are really extraordinary figures, photos. And when you try to figure out what you're looking at, it becomes rather obvious the more you see it. It's fun. It's fun to do. Go ahead.
1: Well, it's real. This is real. These are real non-human entities. People should look into it further. They'll find out themselves. But one other thing I want to tell you about the current state of affairs is that, and I'll let you go, is that or we'll get off, is that I found out the other day that some of these major podcasts that we're seeing on YouTube, the so-called UFO podcasts, that they ship people in from out of the country and they do these in-live interviews. Do you want to know who's funding some of these? And this person admitted it himself, and I don't want to name any names. Do you want to know who's funding some of these big podcasts?
0: Well, I'm sure
1: Thiel.
0: It's government. Peter Thiel? He's been kind of... Yeah, I would, on the basis of what I've seen him say, that would not surprise me. Not at all.
1: I'm not sure if they
0: know it's a real phenomenon. I'm not sure if they've had contact, direct contact at that level. I mean, has Peter Thiel met with these beings, these people? We don't know. But you're right.
1: He's trying to control the narrative. Very controlled.
0: Absolutely.
1: So
0: Ryan,
1: some of
0: thank
1: these podcasts, you got to be careful who you listen to. Find out who their backers are. And Peter Thiel is funding some of these people. And I think it's to control the narrative.
0: I think you're right.
1: Or to get AI information. I don't know. But thank you for the visit, Rentz. I really appreciate it.
0: No, my pleasure. You've done a good job. Thank you for honoring Roger and for representing these stunning images from the video. Great. All right, that's it for this hour. Hold on. Enjoy the pictures, the freeze frames. They're remarkable.
2: The Trends
0: Journal, okay,
2: and I've
0: we'll
2: said
0: be back.
2: I'm going to say it again. The Trends Journal is what Time magazine might have been long ago had they really uncorked it and let it happen. They didn't. It was a controlled message platform from the beginning. But it was at least a pretense of intellectual news and information. The Trends Journal leaves that so far behind, and I'm not exaggerating. Gerald has created something here that is absolutely in a class by itself. There's nothing else that compares with it. If you still believe in reading, get the Trends Journal. Keep it around. It doesn't age. You can pick it up in 3-4 months and learn. You can pick it up in a year and learn. It doesn't wear out. It's a true phenomenon. Go to trendsjournal.com. That's trendsjournal.com.
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0: 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The radiation is migrating inland and is moving across the entire country. 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I've taken Bio's Superfood every day for several years now and want you to do the same for your sake and the health and safety of your family and loved ones. 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

0: All right, welcome back. Don't forget about Ukraine. The genocide of Christian Ukrainians is continuing nonstop. Some of you might say, what's he talking about? What's he talking about? Ukraine is now basically owned and operated, controlled by Zionist Jews, most notably Zelensky, who has no problem kidnapping people off the streets, bringing them back from foreign countries, Ukrainians, and sending them to the front to die. They have a life expectancy of several hours at best. And they're all Christians, men and women. 14 million Ukrainians have fled the country. 2 million, 99.999% Christian have died in the war against Russia. Zelensky's smiling. He's happy. The Khazarian Empire, the Khazars, or Khazars, however you want to say it, apparently were pretty much headquartered in the territory of Ukraine back in the 600s and 700s. And that's interesting in and of itself. That particular area has the best topsoil. It's said to be 6 feet deep or more in all of Europe. It was known as the breadbasket of Russia in the 1800s. When all the crops were grown there and shipped throughout Russia. It's quite a story. But again, the war on Christian whites is not slowing down. It's now, as many of you know, picking up steam in the U.S., wherever you live. Many of you are not Christian whites. I'm glad you're here. It's just an issue. If it were Hindus or Muslims, I'd be reporting it the same way. The war on whites is pronounced. It's a Jewish agenda item, and Zelensky is following that agenda. Make no mistake about it. Throwing people into combat like that with no training. Some of the commanders recently said that the new men and women they get, and they're sending women to die just the same as men, or have no training. They don't know how to operate their own small arms, rifles, whatever. It's sickening. You see what's happening, and most of our listeners do, and you new people will get it if you stay around and listen. It's really evil. It's beyond any imagination of evil. It's that bad. Father Paul Kramer is with us a couple times a month, as his schedule allows. He is in Ireland. Welcome back, Father Kramer. Thanks for being here.
1: It's good to be back again, and I agree wholeheartedly with what you just said. and the war, not just against whites, but it seems like the war against the human race that's ongoing now in the United States, they've deflected attention away from what's happening in the general population by focusing on the immigration issue only.
0: Yes, and yes.
1: So you have this anomalous situation that has developed where you have, it reminds me of the Soviet Union in one respect. I remember there was a doctor from Ukraine, and he said, under communism, they gave people what they wanted. Now, that sounds strange, but what he said was very instructive. He said, if you had neighbors that you didn't like, you denounce them to the authorities, and your neighbors will get into trouble. They'll get arrested, so they end up in the gulag or something like that.
0: Yeah.
1: So in that sense, they gave people what they want. You want to complain against someone, you want to make trouble for someone, you can do it, because the government is going to facilitate that perfectly. That's just the nature of communist government. They don't want people to live together peacefully. They want everyone at each other's throats.
0: Evil, evil, evil, just horrible. I just got a map of the. Oh, finish, please. Go ahead. Go.
1: So now you have people who are closing their eyes to what this anti-immigration policy is really about, and it's about abolishing all constitutional rights. It is about ethnic cleansing. It's not just about going after people who are not U.S. citizens and who are illegally in the United States. Trump has made it very clear that he considers those people to be genetically inferior. Those are his own words. And so you have people who are, this is a genocidal policy, and people are cheering him on, and they're wearing their MAGA hats, and they're cheering him on, and they don't realize that this is a war that's being waged against themselves also on another front.
0: No, they don't figure it out at all.
1: It's communism. So they don't understand this is communism. Communism is something created by the corporate elite. It always has been. The financial system, the bankers and the great corporations, the multinational corporations are now the ones who are entirely behind, just like the ones who financed the communist movement back in the early 20th century. Now they are the ones who are setting up the New World Order, which is we're going to be with the great restart of the World Economic Forum,
0: yeah,
1: where you will own nothing. You will own nothing, but supposedly you'll be happy. Now, how are you going to be happy? This is the idea. Now the corporations are cutting down the employment. They're cutting their workforces. Replace them with robots. So it's AI. It's going to be AI and robotics that's replacing the human workforce.
0: That's right.
1: So everyone, all these people who had jobs, who were supporting their families, paying the property taxes, paying their rent, utilities, and that, they're not going to have their job anymore. And not only that, it's a two-pronged attack. They're getting hit from both sides. Not only are their jobs being taken away, but then any state security, safety net, any kind of a social welfare safety net is also being removed. Any kind of state assistance for medical care, for welfare payment for those people, or people only get for a very brief time unemployment benefits, and when all the jobs are disappearing, uh-huh, that's not going to be much of a help. So, uh-huh, I'm not advocating any kind of a system here, a welfare state or anything. But what I'm saying is, when you have a system that's in place that systematically is designed to take people, to strip people of their employment, and to strip them of any social assistance from the state, what you're creating is a huge mass of homeless people. They're all going to be out of their homes. You have private equity firms who are buying up all the property. So people will not be able to own their own homes anymore. They're being kicked out of their homes. They're losing their jobs. And there is no recourse to the state for assistance when in their moment of need. And what does the government do after that? What are the states doing? They are criminalizing homelessness. So if you pitch a tent somewhere, you can throw out of your house, you pitch a tent somewhere, you're a criminal.
0: Yeah.
1: You'll be arrested and you'll be convicted. And then they're going to put you in a prison that's run by a private prison management firm.
0: That's, yes, sir.
1: That's the New World Order. It's turning the United States into a great coast-to-coast prison.
0: It is.
1: A gulag.
0: Palantir is gathering all the data on every living thing with two legs in this so-called country. And you'll see, the next president will probably be Vance, the Palantir presidency. It's all underwriting and underscoring the digital control of everything. Everything. From people to money to name it. Doesn't matter. I have a map. It's going up tonight. And the title of the story is See What the COVID bioweapon did. Every country's fertility rate is mapped as birth declined nearly worldwide. The only area births haven't declined terribly is essentially Africa and the Middle East. And I'm talking about Saudi Arabia. Here's the long and short of it. When you see this map, it's very instructive. Moderate birth rate is between 2 and 3 children per couple. To maintain a population, the replacement birth rate has to be 2.1 children per family. Figure two children per family. And then it drops from there. 2 children, 1.5 children, 1 and 0. And if you're down to 1 or 1.5 or 2, you are no longer sustaining your population. You are in decline. 2.1 replacement rate. Here are some of the birth rates among the key players. All right? Now remember, anything below 2.1, you're losing population. In Europe, it is uniformly in the ones. France, 1.6. Spain, 1.2. UK, 1.5. Ireland, 1.6. Poland, 1.3. Romania, 1.7. Italy, 1.2. They're all in decline. They're all losing population. White European population, not talking about the invader population, they come from countries that have normal, they have 2.3 in Libya, 2.7 Algeria, 2.7 Egypt, Iraq 3.2, you get the story. Kazakhstan 3.0. Now, let me shift. And repeating, the replacement rate to sustain a population is 2.1 children per household. Russia, 1.5. It's losing population. China, 1.0, almost below 1 point. India, 1.9, right? Iran, 1.7. Let's jump over to Brazil, 1.6. Colombia, 1.6. Let's move up to the U.S. and Canada. Canada, 1.3. And the U.S., 1.6, almost a match for Russia's 1.5. Those countries and the ones are no longer able to sustain a population. Hence the invaders being moved in to a degree to take up some of the slack, etc. Now, Africa, no problem, right? Let's see, Nigeria, 5.8. Chad, 5.9. Sudan, 4.2. Democratic Republic of the Congo, 5.9, etc. So there you go. They're breeding like they always have. But the rest of the world, no. Much of this decline in the Western, modern, contemporary, first world nations is because of the COVID bioweapon injection. 5 billion people were injected. Many of those couples are out of the reproduction game. They cannot reproduce. The ovaries, the uterus, testicular issues, all targeted by the COVID bioweapon, among other things. So it was essentially a birth control injection when you're talking about population stability. But beyond that, it's a killer. It's a death vax. We know the dozens of different ways that the spike protein can diminish your health, degrade it, and then kill you way before your time, if not almost instantly after being vaxed. And are they still vaxing people here with this death vax? Yes. I talked to the pharmacist at the nearby CVS Are you still giving out? Oh, yes, it's our most popular vaccine. We give around 55 to 60 a day. A day. After 6 years of death, 5 years since they rolled the vax out big time, and Trump told us it's a beautiful, beautiful vaccine, get your vaccine, etc. Australia, 1.6. All right, you get the idea. So there you go. Thanks for the time on that, Father Kramer. It's a very enlightening map.
1: And that's interesting also because long before there was this criminally produced, manufactured pandemic, there was a prophecy made in the 1800s. St. John Bosco, the Catholic saint, who the priest who had orphanage for boys and such, and he made prediction of the future. He made a prophecy, speaking of the time of crisis we're in now, and in the aftermath, later on, afterward, when things will be restored in the world. Africa will rise to preeminence.
0: Well, now, in terms of numbers of people, but not intellect. The factual scientific state of affairs, forgive the interruption, is that Africans have a generally aggregate IQ of around 67. Not good, and nothing on the horizon to make that change. That's just the way it is. So, I St. John Bosco, interesting statement. I wonder what millennium he was talking about. In this 1,000 years or the next? I don't know. Maybe the world population will migrate to Africa after a nuclear holocaust. I don't know. Anyway, that's interesting.
1: Well, in the meantime, while they are waging this war against humanity, they keep us distracted by demonizing one group and getting us all to be cheering on the people who are holding us prisoners.
0: Sure. Isn't that awful? Isn't that incredible? Cheering on international Zionists who are literally boot-crushing humanity. Wow. Think about it. It's true. Netanyahu is in trouble again. Yeah, they're coming after him. They want to get rid of him. So two of his primary political parties, his in Israel, have gotten together now, and they're going to go after Netanyahu to get rid of him. What does that mean? That's a guarantee that we're going back to war against Iran. It's a guarantee. Probably this weekend, I would guess, if I had to guess, next 2-3 days.
1: Unfortunately, if you understand prophecy well, you know how badly this situation is going to develop. We know how this. We know where this is going to end, and it's going to be world.
0: I mean, all the ingredients are right there on the table. I agree.
1: They still have people focusing their attention on Russia and Ukraine, and we still see the slogans "We stand with Ukraine." What does that mean? With Zelensky? We stand with Zelensky?
0: It has to mean that. It has to. You can't excise him and stand with the rest of the country, because much of the upper leadership there is just about as corrupt as Zelensky is. Story I have up right now. Oh, who was it? Doggone it. Some woman married to some mucky muck in the Zelensky regime just bought a mega-million-dollar house somewhere. They've stolen so much money, those people. Incredible greed, incredible avarice, incredible theft. It's remarkable. See if I can.
1: To be cheering on Zelensky, it's like if the American government were overthrown and you got somebody like Idi Amin installed as a dictator.
0: Yeah.
1: Would supporting that kind of dictatorship be helpful for America? Of course not. Of course not.
0: No.
1: Why do they have this lie that they stand with Ukraine when they're supporting Zelensky regime? That's not doing any favors for the Ukrainian people. That's for sure.
0: No. Here it is. I found it. Let me just do a little bit of this. Okay. The wife. Oh, this is a picture of her. Okay. The wife of Ukrainian defense minister Fedorov purchased a luxury super yacht. It's not a home, worth approximately 26 million euros. This was reported by TASS, by sources in the Russian security agencies. According to their sources, the yacht in question is a TANKOA S501 Vertige, nearly 50 meters long. It's 150 feet long. It's half a football field. The vessel is registered and sails under the French flag. Sources note that co-ownership of the yacht was likely a necessary measure due to French law, which requires that half of a vessel registered under the French flag be owned by a citizen of an EU country. Okay. Well, so she snagged a 26 million euro super yacht. Just imagine what these people have stolen. Billions and billions of dollars. Billions. En route to killing over 2 million, almost invariably, Christian men and women. I guarantee you there aren't many Jews in the Ukrainian military. Not in the part that fights. Crazy. Zelensky's got homes in the U.S. He's got homes all over the place. I mean, people don't understand. I guess they don't care that he's stealing. They're all stealing. They could all rat each other out. So, yeah. Good luck.
1: It reminds me of the line I saw in the film. these people who aspire to be dictators and they want to be super rich. And I remember in a film I saw decades ago when the North American bankers were propping up a South American dictator, and the man was getting a little bit how should I say, thought he was a bit more high and mighty than he really was, and the agent of the financiers said to him, "Remember, you are only president for life."
0: Good. Somebody should tell that to Trump, except it's not life in his case. He'd have it that way. This is all grim. He just runs his mouth and says the weirdest things every day. When you see him being extemporaneous with the press, he just says whatever he thinks they want to hear. It's bizarre. I watched him again today. So we really are in trouble. Everybody's in trouble. But this isn't, it's by design. This isn't random. This is not coincidental. It's just nothing spontaneous about it. This has all been planned. World Economic Forum. Don't forget it.
1: Exactly. And they have people so brainwashed that if you say that,
0: right,
1: they say, "Well, you're a conspiracy theorist."
0: No, I'm a conspiracy researcher. The damn world is run by conspiracy, and if you can't see it, then you're not in the game anymore. You're out. Gone. But that's the way it's always been, hasn't it? There's been an elite percentage at the top, 1%, 2%, that controls the rest under penalty of death. Just doesn't matter. And yes, people get killed here all the time. If you get in the way and you don't move fast enough, they'll kill you and just take you right out. Because the controllers have no conscience, no morality whatsoever. All right, let me rephrase it. Who can run a genocide where 400,000, maybe 500,000 have been butchered without losing a little sleep, maybe? Who shoots little children through the head and then waits for their parents to come to pick up the body and then kills the parents? Who does that? What kind of people do that? Go ahead.
1: We do worse things than that, too.
0: Oh, yes. Yep. So we have the Iran War Part 2 pending. Iran has inflicted enormous damage to the U.S. and Israel, far more than the Pentagram will ever admit, or the Israeli government. They won't admit it. Everybody lies. Father Kramer, is it a sin to lie when it's now the normal mechanism of commerce and communication? Lying? Is it no longer a sin? The average person, hey, when you and I were children growing up, if we got caught in a little white lie, we felt bad. I did something wrong. We were taught, and it wasn't any kind of mental trauma that taught us, we were taught not to lie. And then it just slowly changed. Now it's rapidly changed. The lie of omission is probably the most insidious kind, but that's just one. Things are not good out there. I look very hard for things to be made to feel good about, let alone, forget rejoicing. This species is going down by design, and I don't know how else to look at it. So call me negative, I guess, whatever.
1: The method of lying, though, is ancient, but they've really turned it into a grotesque art form in our
0: it's
1: time.
0: It's an art. Yep.
1: I think it was Aristotle who said that I think words to this effect: the most deceptive fallacy is by means of the unspoken false premise, the implied false premise. So the argument is founded on something that is suggested, it's implied, it's suggested, but it's not voiced explicitly because it's false. And so that the falsehood will remain hidden, it's only implied, and the whole argument is based on this false assumption.
0: Mm-hmm.
1: And mm-hmm. We see this all the time.
0: That's
1: how they get us to swallow their lies.
0: Well, it's also the rule of nine. They just repeat the lie over and over, and it becomes a fact for most people. Prince Charles, now King Chuck, was over here for 4 days, and the word I got was they had to wait for him to go home before they resumed the Iran war. We'll see. I do think there's a fairly good chance it'll happen in the next 2-3 days. King Charles came over here, and David Oates was on last night. And I don't know if you know too much about reverse speech, but King Charles is one of them. He's a bad guy. But his speech reversals, he's dying. near the end of his life were innocuous and actually rather positive. There was nothing negative, no mentions of Satan and so forth. When you play people's forward speech backwards, you get reversals, clear as day. Anyway, he's changed. But the point is, he came over here, and I don't know if you saw the story, but Trump was talking to him right after they shook hands and met for one particular event. And Trump started talking about murder and death and all war and all that. And Prince Charles, Chuck King, said, no, we'll talk about that later. He didn't want to talk about it. It's almost like he's, I don't want to say repenting. I don't know if that's possible. But he's kind of changed his tune here. He's on the last type of cancer therapy there is. So we'll see. Anyway, is it too late for people to repent? At what point is it so egregious, your evil doings, that you can't repent? How does it read? I know what it says in the Bible, basically, but what are your thoughts on that, repenting?
1: It's theoretically possible for anyone to repent, no matter how evil they have been. But when one is so entrenched, one is so fixed, when one has one's will so fixed in the evil, that is something that cannot be reversed.
0: I would agree with that, just as a pedestrian. My lay view would be, No, evil, when it so totally penetrates and permeates the being and the essence of a living life form, how the hell do you get that out, really? I don't think it's possible. You become evil.
1: When the will is so fixed in the evil and so opposed to God, that God withdraws his grace. He's not going to waste it on you if you are so completely given over to evil and your will is fixated on evil. Mm-hmm. Then God withdraws his grace. And that's the sin of final impenitence, which is a blasphemy against the Holy Ghost. And Jesus mm-hmm. Christ our Lord says that's the sin that mm-hmm. will not be forgiven.
0: Mm-hmm. Did you happen to see Trump reading from the Bible? I didn't see it. Last week, I guess it was, 5-6 days ago, he read a couple passages from the Bible as if to trick the sheep into thinking he was really an honest Christian soul after all. That was the idea. I don't know if you saw it, but I don't like to watch the fellow, frankly. No. Anyway.
1: Anyone could read the Bible and choose the verses that they like, but someone like Trump, I think if he were to open the Bible at random, he might see those words spoken translated as interpreted by the prophet Daniel. You have been weighed in the balance and have been found wanting.
0: Understatement of the month. Yes, found wanting. The year. Trump is one of the most wanting people. He's just dreadful. Talk about somebody who's consummately involved with hedonism and expects it. And his ego. Now he wants his name on every dollar bill. He'll pick up the Mount Rushmore statue of himself. He wants to be on Mount Rushmore. He's building the ballroom. And by the way, a couple notes about the ballroom, the Trump ballroom, as it will unfortunately be known, is apparently going to sit on top of a deep underground master national security control apparatus. So in other words, it's going to be above an underground facility, a large one. I don't know how they're going to build this unless they cover it all with tarps, like a big circus tent. But they're going to apparently do that. And that's why they keep saying it's national security. We need the ballroom for national security. The latest is that he's turning it more and more, the inside. Yes, the windows will be bulletproof, a lot of glass, but it's turning more and more into a Louis XIV kind of an edifice. Was he the sun god? I forget. One of them was, 1614. Anyway, Trump fashions himself something of an exceptional human status. And we all look at the man as being, I mean, how many decades can you eat fast food and mentally still function? I mean, he looks rather, Father Time has not been kind to Donald Trump. He doesn't look good. My God, look at his face. And you wonder why? Not long. Look what he eats. You can't do that. What does the Bible say about the temple and feeding the temple and putting filth and poison into the temple? And furthermore, does the Bible say anything about not eating mass-produced beef? I'm a vegetarian myself, a vegan. Does the Bible have a stance on that? It's interesting to me.
1: Well, not as such, no. Of course, there were under the Mosaic Covenant, there were the dietary laws then. But there was never any injunction against eating meat. But the thing is, the meat that was eaten in those days was not the tainted stuff that they're giving us now.
0: Right. Yes. 70% or more of all of the antibiotics produced in the U.S. are fed to livestock to keep them from getting sick. And we end up eating that in the meat. And that's just one of scores of toxins. And I mean toxins because you're not asking for it. It shouldn't be there, but it is there, so it's essentially a toxin. But there are things that are far worse than antibiotics in meat. Another question on the Bible. Is there any remaining pre-Nicene version of the Bible? 325, Council of Nicaea. Wasn't that the first big revision?
1: There were so many different versions of the Bible that, for example, with the Old Testament, I think we still have intact most of the Greek Septuagint, which is a very old text.
0: Uh-huh. What do you think of the current, what's the most common version? King James? I don't know.
1: What is most common today? I don't know, because there are so many different versions now.
0: Yeah, I believe it. Yeah. Anyway, the universal message, I guess, pretty much remains the same, does it not? The changes that have been made and pointed out that I've seen are rather small. I mean, they do make a difference.
1: Yes, it's a
0: matter of verbiage, but generally the lessons are still there, I think. Am I right?
1: Yes. My personal preference is the Latin Vulgate edition, because St. Jerome, when he translated especially the Old Testament books, he had access to manuscripts that for many centuries don't exist anymore. So there were manuscript traditions in his day, mm-hmm, that existed, and he had ancient texts in various ancient languages. And modern scholars would poke fun at him and say, look, he made a big mistake translating this verse, translating that verse. And then they found the Dead Sea Scrolls. And lo and behold, St. Jerome's translation matches the ancient verses in the Dead Sea Scrolls, that he had the most ancient sources.
0: That's interesting. Is that Bible available in English or just Latin?
1: The Douay Rheims Bible is basically a translation. Is a translation of that. It's a translation of the Latin Vulgate. Yes.
0: Would you suggest to Christians that they get a copy of that and at least cross-reference it? Is it that important? Do spell that name. Douay Rheims, D-O-U-E, what do we got?
1: D-O-U-A-Y, and Rheims, Douay. R-H-E-I-M-S. There's two cities in France. Douay
0: R-H-E-I-M-S, Rheims, and D-O-U-A-Y.
1: A-Y. And,
0: Douay Rheims, okay.
1: I think that the King James Bible was, the reason why that was so well done for the most part is because they had the advantage that the Douay Rheims Bible was translated to English shortly before they did the King James Version.
0: Okay.
1: And although the King James Version was translated from the Greek and the Hebrew, the Douay Rheims is a translation of the Latin Vulgate. And compared with the ancient texts of the ancient languages, the two are so close. They're amazingly similar.
0: Well, that's good to hear. I didn't know that.
1: The King James.
0: Very good.
1: I'd say that the King James Bible is a little bit more etymological in their translation of some of the Greek terms, whereas the Douay translation is a bit more literal than say etymological. I don't know if my meaning is could be quite that clear, but there are differences where you've got in the King James Bible, it's almost like you need to understand what's there in the Greek text to really grasp what's being said correctly, have a really correct understanding of it. Whereas with the Douay Bible, it's a little bit, the English is a little bit more clear in the meaning as it would be in modern parlance, even though we're talking about something that was translated in the late 1500s or early 1600s, like the King James Bible, both were translated a few centuries ago.
0: Very good. Okay. We have just about 6 minutes left. War. What is the Irish press saying about Trump's goal in Iran? Is the Irish press cognizant of the control that the Zionist Jews, internationally speaking, and headquartered certainly in New York and in Tel Aviv, have over Trump? Does the world press understand that? Do you see it in the so-called media, or is it pretty well verboten? You don't talk about that.
1: The little exposure I have to them now is that they don't talk about that. I've long given up on polluting my mind with the corporate media.
0: Got it. No, it's terrible. And I don't know how to get through to people to explain to them that virtually everything they've ever been told is slanted and biased toward lies, evil, not truth. Do you remember the first time, I'm assuming you did, but maybe you didn't, some people just read Cliff's Notes versions, you remember the first time you read the Protocols of the Learned Elders of Zion? You came across it, at any rate? That's a real life changer for a lot of people who are looking for a grasp of reality.
1: Came across that in the 70s. Back in the 70s was when I first read it.
0: Well, what were your reactions? How'd you react to it?
1: When I read it, I said, "This is true. What I found out later on is that even though they like to say, "Oh, it's a forgery," it's nonsense. It's not a forgery. It was cleverly put together. It's based on older documents that are unquestionably authentic documents. So
0: gotcha. Yeah. Yeah.
1: It's not a fabrication. In other words, it's not a fabrication.
0: Oh, absolutely understood. No, it isn't. That's a good one. You mentioned communism earlier. We talk about communism often. The rank and file American doesn't understand communism. Even if they're a member of the Democrat Communist Party, they still don't quite get it, that they've stepped across the line into the very antithetical behavior of what an American patriot citizen should be embracing. It's not there. Go back to the FDR administration. Go back to the 1800s, and it's there. If there's another book I would recommend, it's to help you understand that all during, not you, but help one understand that all during World War II, this government was sending all of its top secret technology, its government workings, its manipulations, its finances, sending everything to the communists in the Soviet Union throughout World War II. Now, some of you will say that's impossible. No. Here's the book to get. It's actually about 120 pages. It's online, and it's the congressional testimony of Major George Racy Jordan. It's called Major Jordan's Diaries. And it's a knockout. If you haven't read that, friends, you really should. It's mandatory reading to give you an idea of how much communist control there was over this government during World War II. Major Jordan's Diaries. And I'm looking to see if it's online. I think it is. Diaries. You haven't read that one yet, Father Kramer, or you have said something by now.
1: No, I haven't read it. That's very interesting. That's one. It's rare that I hear about something like this that I wasn't that aware of. I was aware of the fact of what he said there is true. I've read that from other sources.
0: Sure.
1: And it's incredible the way the United States government has so propped up communism over the decades. The Soviet Union for decades was propping up the Soviet regime, but they would have the American people believe that they're anti-communist.
0: Correct. Yeah, here it is from Google Gemini. From Major Jordan's Diaries, published first in 1952 as a first-hand account by George Racy, R-A-C-E-Y, Jordan, a U.S. military officer who served as a Lend-Lease expediter. Remember that? Lend-Lease, everybody? Lend-Lease expediter to the Soviet Union at Great Falls, Montana, between 1942 and 1944. The book alleges, now this is his testimony, the book alleges that high-level American officials, I might add the highest-level American officials, enabled the transfer of sensitive materials, secret materials, including uranium and U.S. Treasury printing plates of our currency to Russia during the war. You want to read something fascinating? Major Jordan's Diaries. And I do believe it's online to be read. So there you go. Thank you, Father Kramer. Yes, go ahead. Final comment.
1: To uphold the fiction that the government, U.S. government is anti-communist, I remember about 50 years ago, I knew a girl, an Italian girl, who wanted to go visit the United States, and she was trying to get a visa. And in the visa application, she was red flagged because it said, "Are you a member of the Communist Party?" And she put down yes.
0: Well, when you read Major Jordan's discoveries, his experiences, boy, were we sold out. And we're still being sold out. You think Trump is acting on behalf of the American people? You think that government is representing the American people and the Constitution? I don't think most of you listening do, so that's good. Father Kramer, thank you. Be well. We'll talk in a couple weeks.
1: Bye now.
0: Good night. Father Paul Kramer in Ireland, and that's our program for tonight. Okay, this weekend, let's see what happens. The network will be on for you nonstop. You still have some time to try to prepare, and I would urge all of you to do so. We've talked about it. You know what you need to do. Take good care, and we will talk soon. You can pick it up in a year and learn. It doesn't wear out. It's a true phenomenon. Go to trendsjournal.com. 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

0: anywhere. I just think it's fascinating that even though we look at the consolidation of different Islamic powers, and it's kind of interesting because there's power plays constantly going on in the Middle East, and they're trying to consolidate, but you have the Sunnis and the Shiites, and I don't know how galvanized it will be in the end times, but I do know there'll be 10 nations that give their power to the beast, but there'll be other nations to the north and the south that will be subjugated by force. And it says that this final empire will be a mixture of clay and iron. In other words, and it says it won't hold together very well. And that makes a lot of sense when you look at that whole territory. But then it talks about this great harlot, the mother of harlots and the abomination of the earth, Mystery Babylon. And when it says Mystery Babylon, the Greek word there is mysterion, which is not like a, you know, Agatha Christie mystery that you have to wait till the end of the book to finally figure out. But mysteries often in the New Testament are those which hadn't been revealed in the future, but the things that often need to be put scripture with scripture. But I think it's interesting that same word, mystery, is used of Jerusalem. It talks about in Revelation chapter 11 that these two witnesses will be put to death. It says, at the place where our Lord was crucified. And then it says, which is Musterion, or spiritually called Sodom and Egypt. Well, we know the Lord was crucified in Israel, not Sodom and Egypt. However, Israel will become like Sodom and Egypt in the end time, so it's Musterion, Sodom and Egypt. So it's not literal. So we read Mystery Babylon. It's not literal Babylon. Many prophecy students expected to see Iraq, ancient, you know, Saddam Hussein rebuilding Babylon, and that would be Babylon, but that wasn't the case, obviously, and I never thought it was the case. In fact, it would take, colossal leap in our minds to think that area would become the commercial center of the world. But Babylon that rules the world financially over the kings of the earth and is our country, is America. And it says that Mystery Babylon will ride the beast, and the beast is that whole Middle Eastern territory, and we're riding that area.
1: In other words, you think that America is the Mystery Babylon, or at least New York?
0: Yeah, I sure do.
1: I do as well. We'll be back in just a moment here with Pastor Joe Simmel, talking about prophecies, talking about the scriptures, and how can we begin to understand it with what's going on today. Be back in just a moment.

0: Well, this is Dr. Stan. It's very interesting that Pastor Joe believes that America is Mystery Babylon, or perhaps New York. But anyway, it's certainly America, the financial leader of the world. And it's very interesting, just this last week, we had a guest on who'd written a book entitled Mystery Babylon. But it was his contention that Israel and actually Jerusalem was Mystery Babylon. And of course, I didn't agree with him, but I gave him an opportunity to put his information out, because basically I think that this is all a matter of ideas, and so was certainly wholesome to go ahead and talk about ideas, but I let him know I disagreed, but I wanted to get his information out. Well, I'm so pleased to know that Pastor Joe believes that America is Mystery Babylon. I certainly agree. Pastor Joe, go right ahead.
1: Well, it's interesting, too, because, and we'll get back to America, and maybe we'll have some time for that at the, the end of this second hour, Dr. Stan, but as I was trying to just go through a little review of what we talked about in the first hour, if anybody had kind of jumped on board in the second, but we were talking about the parallels between, when we're looking at the beast empire identified in Daniel and in Revelation and elsewhere as being these Islamic territories. And what's amazing is that it just fits to a T, because these areas just want to destroy Israel, wipe her off the face of the earth, and are very anti-Christ. That is anti the Christ of the Bible. Many Muslims would say, oh no, we believe in Jesus, but they have a totally different Jesus than Christians do. They don't worship the Jesus. They don't

0: believe that Jesus, the Son of God, don't worship the Jesus that we do. They don't worship even their concept of Jesus, who's called Isa, and is just a prophet. He's not the Son of God. He's certainly not the Jesus we know. Now, what I was saying, though, is that then when you start to realize that that beast empire is which is going to rule the world in the end time, along with the United States as Mystery Babylon and the bankers and all the powers that be against God's people, the Christians, and against God's nation, Israel, that he had established. It's quite interesting when you look at the Hadith.
1: Hold that thought. Hold that thought. We'll be back here in just a moment with Pastor Joe. Well, this is Dr. Stan, and Pastor Joe is simply pointing out the similarity between the description of the end times and certainly the structure of the world society, as Daniel put it out, and as we see it in the in the Revelation. And basically, you can compare to what Daniel prophesied to the king of Babylon, and certainly what the Revelation tells us about the end times, and they're just so very, very similar. And then, of course, the Pastor Joe is simply talking certainly about the fact that at the present time, we're moving into a crisis situation. America has turned its back on God. America, which at least was founded primarily by Christians on Christian principles, is no longer a Christian nation at all. And basically, of course, everything is being done by America's foreign and domestic policy to destroy Christianity, not only here in the United States, but all throughout the world. Go right ahead, Pastor Joe.
0: Great, Dr. Stan. And what I was pointing out as well is, which leads us into this, with these parallels, which are incredibly chilling when you realize what's going on here, is that we're identifying what the Bible identifies as the spirit of Antichrist. What's the doctrine of the Antichrist? And in 1 John 2:22, I was mentioning that the Bible says, who is the one who denies, who is the Antichrist? And it says, you know, you have heard that Antichrist is coming, singular, even now many, plural, Antichrists are in the world. So the singular Antichrist, the ultimate Antichrist, would be coming. And John tells us to identify the doctrine of Antichrist, whoever denies the Father and the Son. And it's Islam that denies the Father-Son relationship and teaches a totally different gospel. And the Quran calls the best of Islam the gospel. And the Bible warns in Galatians chapter 1, verse 6 through 9, Paul says, if I or even an angel from heaven preaches another gospel to you than that which we preach to you, let him be eternally condemned. But it's interesting that Paul, in that same book, calls Jesus the Son of God, and he warns if an angel preached another gospel, let him be accursed. And then we learn from Daniel 9 that an angel, Gabriel, talked about how the Messiah would be cut off, not for his own sins, because he didn't sin, but for the sins of the people. And then Gabriel says in Luke chapter 1 and 2, tells Mary he'll bear the sin of the Most High. So we know that Gabriel, the only two times he taught in Scripture, he taught that Jesus would be cut off, crucified, and that he was the Son of God. Well, Muhammad said that Gabriel appeared to him and gave him the Quran almost half a millennium later, but he denied that Jesus is the Son of God and died for our sins. This obviously wasn't Gabriel. The Bible gave us a heads up and warns us that there would be this false teaching regarding who Christ was, and sure enough, it came, and now it's the teaching of that whole beast territory that has become not only Antichrist in its theology, but in its many of its militant activities. And they believe that the persecution, I mean, I went into a little bit ago, Dr. Stan, that white horse rider that Revelation 6 talks about, not the one in Revelation 19, Jesus, but I showed the difference in Revelation 6. When the tribulation begins, it's this white horse rider with a bow, not a sword, going to conquer, which is Antichrist. And what's fascinating about this is I read to you a quote from a Muslim leader, a transmitter, who says that basically that first rider, that white horse, is our 12th imam. He's the Mahdi. And so they're expecting the one that we expect is Antichrist. And they have, now some of the other chilling parallels, which I'd like to get into, is the fact that the Bible mentions that there'll be severe persecution in the end time by the beast empire, by the Antichrist, against Jews and against Christians. And Revelation 13 says the beast was given a mouth to utter words, proud words and blasphemies, and to exercise his authority for 42 months, and he opened his mouth to blaspheme God and to slander his name and those dwelling in the place of those in heaven. He was given power to make war against the saints and to conquer them. He was given authority over every tribe and people and language and nation. That's the New World Order. All inhabitants of the earth will worship the beast. That's world religion. All whose names have not been written in the book of life belonging to the Lamb, that Jesus that was slain from the creation of the world. Now, what's interesting about this is Islam teaches that when the 12th Imam comes, who the Bible identifies as, and I believe there's many names for the Antichrist, and I believe Satan is preparing people for the Antichrist in many religions, in many ways. 12th Imam is just one way that it happens to be very, very popular. When the 12th Imam comes, Muslims expect him, many of them do, hundreds of millions of them expect him, because the Hadith says that he'll destroy or he'll break the cross. The cross represents Christianity, Islam teaches that they'll destroy the Jews, destroy Israel. In fact, there's a famous Hadith, Islamic Hadith, which is the words of Muhammad. Now the Muslims have the Quran, which is their main book, but they also have the Hadith. For many Muslims, it's considered just as sacred as or as authoritative as the Quran. And in the Hadith, which the Shiites use, they have a saying called the Last Hour, which is repeated, by the way, in mosques all around the world. And it states this: the Last Hour will not come unless the Muslims will fight against the Jews, and the Muslims would kill them until the Jews would hide themselves behind a stone or a tree, and a stone or a tree would say, "Muslim, O servant of Allah, there's a Jew behind me, come and kill him." But the tree, Garquad, which is the box tree, would not say, for it is the tree of the Jews. It's kind of interesting that Muslim writers are pointing out right now, as we speak, to understand that the box tree is now growing all over Israel to help fulfill this prophecy when they come and destroy the Jews. And when people look at foreign affairs, they look at Islam being, you know, so militant against Israel, they think it's all about the Palestinians. The Palestinians, as we know, many of them are from Jordan and Egypt and what have you. And the issue is not really the Palestinians with many Muslims. It is the idea that they cannot inherit paradise collectively and rule the world until Israel is destroyed, and they cannot even be raised or resurrected to life to enjoy the virgins in heaven and what have you. So it's interesting, because even the Hamas, their charter enshrines the religious teaching, and it states in Article 7, Hamas has been looking forward to implementing Allah's promise, whatever time it might take. The Prophet Muhammad said, the time of resurrection will not come until Muslims will fight the Jews, until the Jews hide behind the rocks and trees. They cry out, "Oh, Muslim, there's a Jew behind me, come and kill him." This is serious Islamic teaching that parallels what the Bible says, not only about persecution of Christians, but Revelation chapter 12 says that Satan, in Revelation chapter 12, during that same 42 months, will not only go after those who have the testimony of Jesus, but will go after the woman who brought forth the Messiah. And we know the woman is described in Revelation 12, the first few verses, as having the sun, being clothed with the sun and the moon, and she's clothed with 12 stars. We know from the book of Genesis that the 12 stars there represented the 12 sons of Jacob, the 12 tribes of Israel. And so the Antichrist, Satan, and through the Antichrist, will seek to destroy the Jews. He tried to destroy Jesus when Jesus first came. He tried to keep him from coming. He tried to destroy the line, the Davidic line, tried to pollute it through Herod. He tried to have Jesus killed. He tried to destroy Jesus by tempting him in the wilderness, giving him to jump off the pinnacle of the temple. Even when Jesus was on the cross, he said, you know, he threw someone, he said, just like he said in the wilderness, if you're the Son of God, to come off the cross. Over and over again, Satan tries to derail God's plan, but couldn't do it. So now he's going to try to destroy Israel, destroy the Christian faith, so Jesus Christ has nothing to come back to. He's going to fail there as well again. By the way, Dr. Stan, how is it that the Bible describes these mass killings of the end times under the New World Order, but by beheading? It says in Revelation 20, verses 4-6, those that didn't take the mark of the beast, talks about how they were beheaded. It's quite interesting that the main way that Islam puts people to death today is by beheading. In fact, the Islamic leader Ayatollah Ibrahim Khomeini declares, quote, "The Mahdi will offer the religion of Islam to the Jews and Christians. If they accept it, they will be spared. Otherwise, they will be killed." Well, the Bible says everyone who does not follow the beast will be beheaded. Also, the scriptures tell us that the Antichrist will rule the world in the end times. I just went through some of those scriptures. But it's interesting that Islam also teaches that the 12th Imam will come, and he will rule the world, and he will establish a worldwide empire. Islam also teaches that the Mahdi will establish a one world religion. What we read in Revelation 13, where it says, you know, that the world, the whole world, every nation, people, and tongue will worship the beast, will worship the Antichrist. It's interesting as well, the book of Daniel says that the Antichrist will seek to change the laws. Isn't it interesting that wherever Islam goes, it tries to change the laws and establish Sharia law? In fact, it's interesting as well, it goes on to say in Daniel that he will only try to change the laws, but the time, the calendar. In Daniel chapter 7, we read this of the Antichrist. He will speak against the Most High and oppress his saints and try to change and set the times and the laws. The saints will be handed over to him for a time, that's a year, and time, that's two more years, that's three, and half a time, that's 3.5 years, which correlates with the 42 months in Revelation and the 1290 days at the end of Daniel chapter 12. But the court will sit and his power will be taken away and completely destroyed forever. Thank God, Jesus reigns in the end. But what's amazing is they don't only seek to change the laws, but they also change the, if they can, wherever they have a chance, they seek to change the calendar. In fact, Waleed Mahana, Dr. Waleed Mahana, a Muslim leader, says that it's considered a divine command to use the calendar of 12 lunar months without intercalation, as is evident from the Holy Quran, he says. And so this is the book of Daniel, the book of Revelation, speaks of these kinds of changes taking place in the end. In fact, it also, the Bible also talks about a military attack against Israel to establish the Antichrist kingdom on the Temple Mount, where the Antichrist sits in the temple. That's when Jesus talks about there will be great tribulation like never, like there never was in the past, or there never will, what, you know, will be in the future.
1: Well, is the temple going to be rebuilt, do you anticipate?
0: I believe so, because in 2 Thessalonians 2, Paul says that he'll sit in the temple of God, showing himself that he is God. And then in Matthew chapter 24, Jesus said, when you see the abomination of desolation standing in the holy place, and all the Jews understood the holy place to be the temple, and that's the only way they could have understood it, is that there would be a rebuilt temple in the end time.
1: And there's going to be something as major is going to have to happen over there. I really believe that they're not going to be able to get that temple built. But with certainly the mosque there sitting over, certainly the rock where Abraham sacrificed Isaac, or was going to sacrifice Isaac. I think we're on the edge of some very, very major things happening. We'll be back in a moment with Pastor Joe Schimmel.

0: Pastor Joe, you go right ahead.
1: But I think it's fascinating what you just brought up, Dr. Stan, is that there would have to be some serious change, upheaval in the Middle East to bring a situation where the temple could actually be rebuilt. I've traveled to Israel several times, and one place I visited is the Temple Institute, where they have basically images or basically representations of all these different temples implements that have been built and are ready for when the temple is rebuilt. And there is a strong contingency in Israel, of course, among the Orthodox, who'd like to see the temple rebuilt. At the same time, Muslims, would they allow it? Obviously not. There would have to be some kind of upheaval. And I think that's where, in my opinion, two things factor into that, at least that weren't looking at, is we do have the scriptures that talk about how the Antichrist will make a covenant for 7 years. And I'll talk about that in a few minutes, Dr. Stan, regarding these parallels, because parallels Islamic teaching regarding their 12th Imam. But he'll make a covenant for 7 years, and that covenant will be with the many, it says. And that Hebrew word for many, some people believe it refers to Israel, but the Hebrew word, actually, many is used over and over again for the nation. So it sounds like the Antichrist will make a covenant with the nation. So we may be some kind of peace broker. Remember, he comes on a white horse at first, and they'll be saying peace and safety before the sudden destruction comes. And through peace, he'll destroy many, Daniel says. So it seems as though the Antichrist may create a climate where the Jews and the Muslims can worship, and there's some kind of peace agreement or what have you. And only after 42 months, in the middle of that week, that seven-year period, the early church fathers talked about that 70th week of Daniel as well as being future. In the middle of that week, he breaks that covenant. And it also, something worth considering, the second thing to factor in, is that when Israel had returned to the land of Judah, it seemed it was Sanballat and all the different adversity they had received from the people around them, just like today, it was going to be almost impossible, it seemed, for them to rebuild Jerusalem, rebuild, the temple. And God said, you see this mountain, and it would seem like it was just unconquerable. And the Lord said, not by, might or by power, but by my spirit, saith the Lord, I'm going to deal with this mountain. In other words, this problem that seemed so impossible to get over, God was going to do it. And he did do it through Zerubbabel, a civil leader, political leader, governing leader, and he did it through Joshua, the high priest at the time. And these guys were connected to the imagery in the book of Zechariah. That is imagery that's used, these two men, it's the same imagery with the oil and the lamps and the olive tree and what have you, that's tied into Revelation 11, that talks about two witnesses that the Antichrist can't kill until after 42 months. So I think it's interesting that God used these two witnesses to bring about a climate in the end times that allowed the temple to be rebuilt and for Israel to reemerge. And in Revelation, you have two witnesses mentioned, and the same imagery from that passage is tied in, and they can't be killed. So I give two suggestions, maybe through the broker of the Antichrist deal, or through the ministry of the two witnesses who aren't able
0: hold
1: to...
0: Hold that thought. Okay. We'll be right back in just a moment here. Well, this is Dr. Stan, and Pastor Joe is simply talking about the fact that there are going to be some major changes over in Israel, and something that is cataclysmic is going to have to happen. Certainly, if the temple is going to be rebuilt, and then, of course, the story of the two witnesses, how this will all fit in. But all these things are in the prophecies, and we probably, as time goes by, will see more and more of these prophecies certainly appearing and certainly developing before our very eyes. Pastor Joe, you go right ahead.
1: Well, it's interesting because we do know that the scriptures say that the Antichrist will take his seat in the temple of God, showing us himself as being God, and that the doctrine of Antichrist is to deny the Father and the Son, which is what Islam does. But what's interesting is Islamic teaching teaches that the Mahdi will attack Jerusalem and establish the Islamic caliphate from Jerusalem. Now, why from Jerusalem? I mean, why not from Mecca? But the Hadith talk about how the Mahdi will rule out of Jerusalem, and that's where he'll have his throne. That's where the Bible says the Antichrist will reign. In fact, here's a couple quotes that establishing this fact. Armies carrying black flags will come from Khorasan, that's Iran. No power will be able to stop them, and they will finally reach Hila, which is the Dome of the Rock in Jerusalem, where they will erect their flags. I think it's interesting, by the way, Dr. Stan, right now, is Muslims in Iran, they basically do their war drills, and the soldiers carry black flags. And I think that's quite interesting. Also, Jerusalem will be the location of the rightly guided caliphate and the center of Islamic rule, which will be headed by the Imam al-Mahdi. That's another Islam quote from a Muslim leader. And so this is exactly what the Bible states is going to take place with the Antichrist. And the Bible states that the Antichrist will basically set up his throne in Jerusalem, and he'll oppose God and exalt himself above God and what have you. But it's also interesting that the Antichrist, according to Daniel 9, will make a covenant, as we mentioned a few moments ago, for a seven-year period of time. In fact, in Daniel 9, chapter 9, verse 27, Dr. Stan, a prophecy I know you're familiar with, it says, he will confirm a covenant with many for 1/7. In the middle of the seven, he will put an end to sacrifice and offering. That seems to imply that this Antichrist figure will allow the Jews to sacrifice and what have you at first, but then put an end to it and then exalt himself. It says, and on a wing of the temple, he will set up an abomination that causes desolation until the end that is decreed is poured out on him. Now, it's also interesting, it says on the wing of the temple. In Revelation 11, when John is told to measure the temple, he's told not to measure the outer court, because upon it, the Gentiles are allowed to trample it underfoot. And it's interesting that if you go to Jerusalem right now, the Gentiles, the Muslims, are trampling the outer court underfoot. So there may be some part of the temple segmented for, or some part of that region for Muslims, some part for Jews. Eventually the Antichrist himself sets himself up and says, you know what, we're going to take it. It's going to be ours. And the Antichrist is going to want to be worshipped. Now what's interesting about this whole seven-year period is that Islam teaches that the Mahdi, the 12th Imam, will make a covenant and rule for 7 years. And at the end of the 7 years, that he'll finally die. Well, the Bible states I will die. The Bible states that Jesus Christ will come from heaven and destroy the Antichrist and the false prophet and cast him in the lake of fire and establish his reign on the earth. Now, what makes this even more interesting to understand, more fascinating, I mean, this truth is definitely stranger than fiction, is that they have a cohort working with the 12th Imam. They have a prophet working with him, encouraging people to follow him in the Hadith. Isn't that interesting? Because the Bible tells about, book of Revelation talks about how the Antichrist will have a false prophet, we call it a false prophet, that will work with him and will tell people to worship him. Now, when it gets even more eerie when you realize that the Muslims teach that this prophet that will tell people to follow the 12th Imam, they say it's Jesus. It's the Isa. And that Isa will come from heaven, that he will come with the 12th and appear among the Muslims with the 12th Imam, the Mahdi, and tell people to follow him. In fact, they state that the 12th Imam will ask him to say a prayer publicly, but that Isa, supposedly Jesus, will say no, he'll back up, take a few steps back, and they'll defer to the 12th Imam and say, the people need to look to you. And it states in the book of Revelation that the false prophet will tell people to follow the Antichrist.
0: And I think most people really don't understand the Muslim faith, that they do believe in Jesus, but they don't believe he was God's son. He was just a prophet, certainly nowhere near as important as Allah. But Jesus plays an important part, but a different Jesus plays a very important part in the Muslim faith today. And nobody ever seems to want to talk about that. We'll be back in just a moment with Pastor Joe Schimmel.

0: friend.
1: Pastor Joe, you're right ahead, but I do think that that is so important that most Christians really don't understand that the Muslims do believe in Jesus. They believe he was a prophet, but he was not the Son of God, and that's certainly nowhere near as important as Muhammad in their faith. Go right ahead.
2: No, and I think it's very important as well, Dr. Stan, and maybe we spend a few more minutes on that, because they believe this 12th Imam is coming, which we're seeing their 12th Imam is taken right from the Bible, as is who the God reveals to be the Antichrist. So Islam, and they're vigorously, many nations, like for instance Iran, I mean, their public radio, it's basically government, their government radio is constantly preparing people for the 12th Imam. This is in the air throughout Islamic territories. So the Antichrist comes on the scene, it's going to be a piece of cake. But they basically know they don't have any biblical writing, biblical foundation. They don't have historic scripture before the Quran, yet they want to teach their people that the Quran is based upon the Bible, and the Bible has somehow been changed, and therefore they need to go to the Bible. But what's interesting, when they go to the Bible, they try to take Jesus from the Bible. But of course, since we're talking about a cult-founded religion, it's a different Jesus. It's not the Jesus that saved. It's not the Jesus of the Bible. It's not the Son of God. He gave himself for us on the cross, yet they teach that this 12th Imam, this military leader, will be supported by this prophet, because they only believe he's a prophet, Isa, who they say is Jesus. Absolutely amazing, because the book of Revelation states that the Antichrist will have a false prophet who will cause people to worship the Antichrist. It says in Revelation chapter 19, verse 20, the false prophet, because the false prophet would perform the miraculous signs on his behalf. And in Revelation 13, it talks about the first beast, the Antichrist, and then it talks about a second beast coming up out of the earth, and it states that he'll perform signs, bringing fire down from heaven, causing people to worship the first beast, which is the Antichrist, and telling people to take the mark of the beast on the right hand of their forehead. It says he caused all the small, the great, the rich, the poor, the free, and the bond, receive a mark either in their right hand or their forehead, and it will be the name of the beast or the number of his name, and it's the number of man, and it's 666. Well, it's interesting that the 12th Imam is sometimes called the beast or beast in Islam. That's also interesting regarding the coming prophet.
1: Hold that thought. Well, this is Dr. Stan, and of course, Pastor Joe is simply talking about the Muslim belief that the 12th Imam is coming, and of course, that will be the Mahdi, that will be their ruler, because we would believe that that is the Antichrist. They believe, of course, that Jesus is an important prophet, but he's certainly not the prophet. He is not the Son of God. He has no supernatural power, and he's entirely different than the 12th Imam, who is their Mahdi, who is coming very soon to save them. Go right ahead, Pastor Joe.
2: Right, and we're talking about how they say this prophet will, you know, Jesus, which isn't the Jesus of the Bible, will tell people to worship, or not worship, the Muslims say, to follow the Mahdi. Well, it's interesting, because when the Bible talks about the false prophet that will tell people to worship the Antichrist, it says, Dr. Stan, in Revelation 13, that he looks like a lamb, but speaks like a dragon. Now, that is amazing. He looks like a lamb. Now, we know that Jesus, John the Baptist, John chapter 1, verse 29, behold, the Lamb of God who takes away the sins of the world. In Revelation 5, no one could open the scroll to basically claim the title deed to the earth and humanity. Nobody was found worthy, not Genghis Khan, not Alexander the Great, not Hitler, not Lenin, not Stalin, not Chairman Mao, not any American president. Nobody could step up and take the scroll except the Lion of the tribe of Judah steps up. The Lamb of God, it says, one who looked as though he'd been slain as a lamb. Over and over again, Jesus is called the Lamb of God. Yet it says of this false prophet, he looks like a lamb. That it means he looks like Jesus, but he speaks like a dragon. Revelation chapter 12 says the dragon is Satan. So the scriptures tell us the false prophet will appear as though he's Jesus, but he'll actually be speaking Satan's words. Now, I find it absolutely beyond coincidence that the scriptures don't say that the Antichrist will actually come as Christ. It says the false prophet will look like Christ. And according to Islam, the 12th Imam who's going to rule the world, that, according to scripture, would be the Antichrist. And the false prophet would look like Jesus but speak like a dragon. And guess what? Islam has their coming prophet claiming him to be Jesus, and he's not. But he's speaking like the dragon, Satan's words, telling people to follow the 12th Imam who will come against Israel and come against the Christian faith. And it all ends, Dr. Stan, with regard to Islamic eschatology, where there's the Dajjal, the Islamic Antichrist, is defeated in the end, and by Muslims and Muslim leadership, and of course the one who they take as Antichrist will be the defender of Israel, and of course that's going to be Jesus, who it says will come back to the Mount of Olives, which is in Israel, to the seat of the Mount of Olives, and that he'll come in back to his people. And it says in Zechariah 14:2, I will gather all the nations to Jerusalem, this is Armageddon, to fight against it. The city will be captured, the houses ransacked, and the women raped. Half the city will go into exile. The rest of the people will not be taken from the city. That's the first part of the tribulation. And then it talks about how it goes on to say that the Messiah will come from the heavens, and his feet will touch down the Mount of Olives, and he'll establish his reign on the earth. So it's the most incredible coincidence ever that all this fits together, or we are actually living in the end times and witnessing the very things that the Bible talks about and states would take place in the end of days.
1: Well, I think that we are living in prophetic times. I think that we can't always interpret everything going on over there in the Middle East at this time, but I think it'll become increasingly obvious as time goes by.
2: Yeah, it's becoming more and more obvious, and of course, like I said earlier, we can't actually play, pin in the tail on the Antichrist and say this is him until it becomes manifestly clear. But what we can do is we can identify regions that the Bible identifies with imagery that's used. We can identify theologies based on how the Bible identifies doctrine of Antichrist and what have you. But we also need to keep in mind that John talked about that the spirit of Antichrist was already alive and well in his day. And Paul said the ministry of iniquity was already at work. And John talked about all these false prophets pushing the doctrine of Antichrist had gone out in the world. So what we would see is from that time onward a movement of a dark brotherhood of occultists that would seek to cultivate an atmosphere that would bring forth and allow people or bring forth an Antichrist type figure. And we talked a lot about Islam and the beast empire that's identified in Revelation and the book of Daniel, but also we talked about the United States. One thing I didn't really go into, Dr. Stan, which I think we need to keep in mind, is there's a whole preparation for the Antichrist, which pretty much is how you started the program, talking about the occult construct in our own country and how our country is being given over to many of these concepts. And many people are unaware that there's a whole Gnostic tradition, New Age tradition in our country, where you have Satanists who've been preparing people for a long time, whether it would be Madame Blavatsky, Helena Blavatsky, or Aleister Crowley, both who look forward to this coming Antichrist leader. And, Aleister Crowley actually hoped that he would be him. He would sign his name, the Beast, 666, and he would talk about how, with my hawk's head, I peck out the eyes of Jesus as he hangs upon the cross. And he looked forward to, he was a Satanist organizer who hoped to help bring forth the coming Antichrist, the so-called Moon Child. In fact, it's interesting when you look at his activities and you realize that he one of his friends was L. Ron Hubbard, who founded Scientology. And L. Ron Hubbard lived with a man by the name of Jack Parsons, who has a crater on the dark side of the moon named after him, who was in our early, he was basically a rocket fuel expert and a co-founder of JPL, Jet Propulsion Laboratory in NASA, and he basically wrote a book you can read online, Jack Parsons, The Antichrist. It's a pathetic ode to the coming forth of the Antichrist, and he lived with L. Ron Hubbard, and they had a woman they called the Whore of Babylon, or the Scarlet Woman, and they tried to produce through occult magic a moon child through her, an Antichrist type figure, and actually it was L. Ron Hubbard's mistress, and or Jack Parsons. L. Ron Hubbard basically, when living together, took him from her. Jack Parsons became embittered toward L. Ron Hubbard, and Jack Parsons ended up blowing up in a rocket experiment. But it's interesting that L. Ron Hubbard Scientologist, and there's a lot of big people, including top actors like Tom Cruise and John Travolta, members of Scientology. But L. Ron Hubbard wrote to the OTH, and I was sent this from a former Scientologist who received it from a clerk that was still a Scientologist. It was L. Ron Hubbard's letter to OTH, who were the highest, that was the highest, like a, you know, high mason at, in masonry, but it was Scientology. And Dr. Stan, I still have this document in my files, and L. Ron Hubbard talks about how we are fulfilling, I'm not kidding, he says, we're fulfilling the ministry of Antichrist in the book of Revelation. And it's not really a bad thing, it's a good thing, but really there's going to be this macabre landing of aliens. They're going to try to take over the planet, posing as Jesus Christ, and we're going to seek to derail the second coming of Christ and establish the reign of Antichrist.
1: Now, that is, where is this written?
2: This is, I can send it to you, Dr. Stan. It's a letter. It's like 3 pages long, maybe 3 pages and a third long, from L. Ron Hubbard to OTH, which is the eighth level of Scientology, the highest level.
1: I would love to see that.
2: I'll get that to you. And he basically talks about, I mean, I'm distilling it into a few paragraphs, but he's basically stating that, he states that we're fulfilling the ministry of Antichrist, and we're going to seek to derail the second coming of Christ. And when you read, you look at that, and you realize these are the people with influence and power in the world. And then you look at Revelation 17, that 10 nations will give their power to the beast, and it says they'll fight against the Lamb, you know, at his coming. And you realize there's actually people that are in occult societies getting ready to fight against Christ at his second coming. And then you realize that when you start to look at Benjamin Cram, and he's a John the Baptist of the occult for the coming Maitreya, who is the Christ for all religions, including the 12th Imam, he says, but he's a Western John the Baptist, false John the Baptist, so to speak, preparing people for the Antichrist. You start to realize that in occult societies, you have these teachings, and then when you look at, Dr. Stan, you're far more familiar than I am with, I'm sure, the background of the Nazis and the cult isn't behind the Third Reich and the Viril Society, the Tool Society, the different occult societies that the Nazis came out of. These were societies that subscribed to, I mean, when Adolf Hitler slept with his light on because he met the God man that terrified him, and he had a copy of Blavatsky's Secret Doctrine next to his bed, and the swastika was introduced to Germany, not from, it wasn't a German symbol, it was an occult symbol. It was introduced by the theosophists and occultists of Nazi Germany. And then Hitler rose from those occult ranks and almost took over the entire world. And so people need to be aware that this doesn't just happen. There's a lot of satanic minions at work bringing this about. The good news is that we have a refuge in Jesus Christ. The Bible says, greater is he that's in us than he that's in the world. And if God's before us, who could be against us? And that we're more than conquerors through him who loved us. And mankind's real problem isn't really the economy. It's not poverty. It's not a lack of education. We know people can become more and more educated. They can become more and more evil as well. In fact, some of the most evil people in the world, the most educated, these aren't the things that are going to save the world. We can't save ourselves. And we started off, Dr. Stan, when we started talking about human depravity, and it really, when if you put your trust in man, the Bible says, cursed is the one who puts his trust in man. We can only ultimately put our trust in God. And man's problem is really, the root of it is his heart, is sin. We're in rebellion to our Creator. We're trying to rule without God, and we're in rebellion to God. And man's problem is sin, and the consequence of sin, because God is a just God, is death. And man is dying and separated from God because of the sin, and not only physically dying, but spiritually already separated from God and dead. But the good news is that God, he's the only one that could rectify the situation. He became a man, and he died in our place, because the Bible says no one can redeem his brother. Dr. Stan, I can't die for you, you can't die for me, as far as salvation goes spiritually, because we're sinners that need someone to die for us. And God was the only one who could become a man and die for everybody. So that's the, and Christmas is right around the corner, and you're talking about how people, you know, in our country, people have a hard time with Christmas, but praise God for the first Christmas. God God became a man, and his name, it says, would be called Emmanuel, God with us, Mighty God, Father of Eternity. And praise God, because of Jesus Christ, and through faith in him, we put our trust in what he's done for us on the cross, and paying for our sins, and rising again and conquering the grave, that we have eternal life. And the good news is, he's not only saved us spiritually, but Jesus said one day the meek would inherit the earth, and that God would create a new heaven and new earth, wherein dwells righteousness. And I praise God, Dr. Stan, that amidst all the bad news, we have some really, really, really good news, and that is if we turn to Jesus and follow him as our Lord and Savior through faith, that we're saved from the judgment to come, and that we'll have eternal life.
1: That is our only hopes, basically, as we look and see what's going on in the world today, and we see the depravity that is spreading across our nation. We see what's going on in the television, what's going on in so much of radio, so many of the books, basically what's going on in our schools. Basically, we see a depraved nation that's turned its back on God. But there is a small growing group, and I don't think we're going to be able to turn it around. But our job is to reach as many people as we can with the message of salvation. Agreed?
2: Amen. That's right. That's exactly right. And thank God we have prophecies like Daniel that state that there'll be many that turn to righteousness in the last days. It won't be turned around because all the way, because the Bible says, Jesus said, broad is the road that leads to destruction, and many go that way, but straight and narrow is what leads to life, and few are those who enter in it. So we're not in a false delusion where everybody's going to all of a sudden, you know, have a change of heart and want to follow God and turn against evil. But we have the wonderful promise that God is victorious in the end, and he never ultimately has lost. He's just allowing the wheat to be separated from the chaff right now, the sheep from the wolves. People are basically being found out for who they are and who they're going to identify with. And amen, that our hope is in the Lord Jesus Christ, and he is our only hope. And we do have a huge rise in depravity beyond what either of us grew up with, Dr. Stan, as young folks, and now as these younger generations come up, it's absolutely heartbreaking. I mean, here we have Miley Cyrus, who was considered a paragon of virtue for many people that were watching Hannah Montana, and I had shared with my kids, you know, from a very young age, that I really didn't want them watching that program. I saw what happened to Christina Aguilera and Britney Spears. I exposed them, and they sold their souls for rock and roll, our video. I said, I believe Hannah Montana is going to go down the same path. And people were saying, no, you know, she's got Christian parents and what have you. And I just said, wait and see. Well, Dr. Stan, I'm not a prophet. In fact, it was way beyond what I even imagined. Now she's, you know, extolling or propagating two different songs. She pushes ecstasy, which basically eats holes in your brain. And one of her songs, We Can't Stop, she doesn't only push ecstasy, but she also says, she sings about how waiting in line at the bathroom to do some lines in the bathroom, cocaine. Here's a young gal who has millions of young fans on Twitter and elsewhere who looked at her as an example, as a role model. Many Christian children were told she was fine, who are now tragically following her into sexual perversion and in drugs. In fact, I did a video clip, people could check it out if they want, called Miley Cyrus, the Perverted Sex Pusher, and I show where, you know, that not only some of the drugs, but I show a young man, he talks about how, you know, he started doing ecstasy because Miley encouraged him to in her music, and they just represent who knows how many people. It's not just her, of course, many, many artists are bringing our children into sexual perversion, illicit drug use, pharmakeia, as the scriptures call it.
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1: Goodfight.org. Our guest has been Pastor Joe Schimmel, certainly one of our favorite guests, and we haven't had him on for such a long time. It's been a real pleasure to have him here this evening. We'll be back in just a moment to wrap up the program right here at Radio Liberty.

0: Dr. Joe, we've got 3 minutes to wrap up the program. You go right ahead.
1: Well, I just want to thank you, Dr. Stan, for having me on again. It's always a joy. I know when I'm going to talk to you that I'm going to be informed as well. And I'm just grateful that you're out there sharing with people and that you have such a desire for people to realize that the world is not always cracked up to be, and our hope cannot be in the governmental institutions of this world, but in God. And I really thank you for that. And thank you for the time together.
0: God bless. Thank you so much. And we'll look forward to having you on again in the not-too-distant future. We'll try not to have to wait such a long time next time.
1: God bless. Great, Dr. Stan.
0: God bless.
1: Thank you. Bye-bye.

This is Dr. Stan, and we do hope you enjoyed the conversation with Joe Schimmel. He's a very well-informed, very well-educated minister in Southern California. And basically, if you've never seen his DVD, They Sold Their Souls for Rock and Roll, we recommend it to you. It's you can get it the 2-hour, the 3-hour, the 10-hour, I'm sorry, the 3-hour, the 4-hour, or the 10-hour of DVD. We think it's an important DVD, an important source of information for you to understand the total depravity that has taken control of our entertainment industry and Hollywood and television and so much certainly of our radio. But Joe has done a wonderful job with the DVD. They Sold Their Souls for Rock and Roll. We recommend it, and we recommend it strongly. And then, of course, we actually hope that many of you want to get my book, Brotherhood of Darkness, which will be an interruption or an introduction into the covert forces, the occult forces that rule the world today. And basically, you probably think we have a two political party system, Democrats and Republicans. But did you ever ask why both groups are pushing globalism and big government, and why it's usually the Republicans who want to get us into wars, and why the Democrats certainly want the party of peace? There's so many things out there that just don't make sense. And of course, they only make sense when you begin to understand that everything is an illusion. That's why my book, Brotherhood of Darkness, will help you to have real insight into what's going on. And you can get my book, and you can get certainly Pastor Joe's excellent DVDs, either the 3-hour, the 4-hour, the 10-hour version. They Sold Their Souls for Rock and Roll, by calling 1-800-544-8927. 1-800-544-8927. We probably have another couple of Pastor Joe Schimmel's DVDs. If you're interested in getting them, give us a call at 1-800-544-8927. And then we do hope that many of you out there will give serious consideration to joining the Radio Liberty family of supporters, because that's how we're able to do what we do 5 hours a day and heard on radio stations all across America and by the miracle of the internet all throughout the world. We got a call from a lady in Australia who listens to us on a regular basis, and she sends it in order every couple of months. But certainly, and people in Australia and New Zealand, we know listen. You can help by telling other people about our programs. We don't have the funds for doing massive advertisements, but when people listen, they start in thinking we're crazy. Before long, they're afraid we're not. And really, I know this program has changed people's attitude and brought many people into a personal relationship with our Lord Jesus Christ. 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And suddenly you can get our... we'll send you a catalog free of charge if you'd like to have one. But we want you, of course, to get the items we offer, because you can educate yourself and you have our permission. If it's something that we have produced, why we give you permission to reproduce it and get it out? If it's something somebody else has produced, we can't give you that permission. But if something that we've done, one of my talks or 4 CD sets, we want you to reach as many people as we can, as you can. And then we ask you to pray for America, to pray for Radio Liberty. Again, our number, 1-800-544-8927.

0: A tragic anniversary. This is Ken Ham, who's enjoying winter time on the grounds of the beautiful Creation Museum. Today marks a sad anniversary for America. On this day in 1973, the Supreme Court made the devastating decision to legalize abortion across the country. And since then, tens of millions of babies have been brutally but legally murdered in their mothers' wombs. How did America get to such a place? Well, as a culture, America has lost its value for life partly because of evolutionary ideas. You see, if you take generations of students and teach them they're just animals, they evolve by random processes, there's no God to be accountable to, then life has no ultimate value. But we aren't the result of evolution. Each person is made in God's image and has value.
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Good day and welcome, America and beyond. I'm Tom Donahue for Truth Matters, Tom Donahue Reports. So glad you're with us this week and hopefully every week, same time, same place, unless you're catching the replay or podcast download, and we do welcome those. I broadcast from Philadelphia, Pennsylvania, birthplace of our country, the cradle of liberty. I'm a truth seeker, liberty lover, freedom fighter, and we are seeking the truth in all matters, and that's what we do here. Okay, this article just broke, and it's early in the week as I'm putting together this show, and I thought, let's first batter up Dan Bongino. And the reason I'm going after Dan Bongino, for a multitude of reasons, but this is a wild and wacky claim. He's saying he's living in fear after leaving the Trump administration. He issued the chilling warning, saying he lives in fear of thugs being sent to his home as retribution for his efforts to reform the FBI. I can't help but laugh. That is such a joke. It's a clown show. And the truth of the matter is, Danny boy, you know, Bongino with the Neanderthal skull, and just look at him closely and you'll see he doesn't even look quite like a humanoid. But anyway, that's another story for another day, in his tight t-shirts and all that. But Mr. Macho Man is being confronted

lied. And again, Danny, you lied about the Epstein files. You lied about the suicide of Epstein and the tape, and that you and Cash saw everything and there was nothing to question. And then you bail on Donald Trump and the FBI and Cash Patel. And you had some squabbles with Bondi, which I thought maybe you were going to come clean, that you were going to tell what you knew, and that you were going to expose the corruption, not just within the FBI, but within the Trump administration. And you didn't do it. You just left for a bigger paycheck, and realizing that you were in over your head. You just did a absolutely terrible and despicable job as deputy director of the FBI. And let me just say another thing, Dan. You're not that great a talk show host. I mean, you were average. You aren't bad, but you were average. You know, you really are not that talented of a person. Now, I have heard audio tapes on other shows of former fans, MAGA supporters, approaching Dan and questioning him on these matters. And he has dropped F-bomb after F-bomb and was threatening those people. So he knows that his life will never return to the glory days when he was a top five nationally ranked syndicated talk show host making tons of money, and he could question everything, and he was insulated and protected, and he was cheered for. He's not being cheered by many now. He's being denounced. He's been demoted, if you will. I mean, he didn't even get his position back with Cumulus. Westwood One, they gave him, they said, we'll distribute your podcasts and off of Rumble. So you would think that his former syndicator would say, well, we did pretty good with him before. You know, we could at least give him an hour. We could, you know, even if it's not the same time slot. I really thought, even though he didn't perform well in his position at the FBI, I thought that Cumulus and Westwood One would work with him and the controversy and stir the pot and bring a lot of listeners and debate. Yeah, and just, you know, whatever would emanate that's controversial. And then he would still give his take like he does on Fox News as an analyst and on his podcast. That's not to say that Dan doesn't have some, I mean, just like Donald Trump, his poll numbers are tanked below Jimmy Carter, below Biden. And he still has loyalists. He still has supporters no matter what. You know, they're ride or die. I mean, it's sort of like Kristi Noem's husband until we found out that he was with, like, Fairy Graham, you know, just enjoyed dressing up and with big bazongas and pretending to be a woman. A cross-dresser with humongous coconuts, okay? And he was being trained and he was, you know, spending money. Now, I'm just wondering, I'm not trying to pivot from Dan Bongino, but I wonder if the husband just said, you know what, I've been embarrassed with this Cora Lewandowski thing and the way I've been mistreated as a father and a husband, and maybe I'm just gonna set up something and embarrass the living daylights out of you. And then I could come back and say, yeah, it was for fun. It was for show. It was payback. I just wonder if that could be the case. But seemingly, it sounds like he did live this double life, and they both were. I mean, you have to look at that as cheating, you know, whether you had physical contact or not. But anyway, a strange marriage, to say the least. But Bongino acts like a tough guy, and he was in the Secret Service and was a police officer. You know, he was a cop, so I mean, he probably is to some degree a tough guy. But this living in fear, and that the reprisals from people in the FBI. Ah, oh, come on, Dan. I mean, all you'd have to do is call your boozing buddy, Patel, and he'd send over people to protect you. So he claims he's a target. He told this to Hannity. Well, that's a fountain of disinformation. You know, Hannity's, he'll never question any conservative, Republican, MAGA person. If he does, it's like a prearranged softball that they know exactly how to handle the question. I mean, that's a guy that, unlike Tucker Carlson and others that talked behind Trump's back, he really was a loyal soldier. You know, his career, you know, blossomed under having all those interviews with Trump. So it worked to his advantage. I mean, he's a very rich man. Not a very smart man, but very rich. But, yeah, so that's where that interview took place. Wonderful.

0: I can't. It's really hard for me to watch any of the news channels, including Fox, because they're all propaganda wings. I mean, they're paid propagandists for whatever side of the political aisle they're on. Once in a while, you get a little bit of an independent voice. And I love this fair and balance. Okay, so you throw a liberal stooge in there to get beat up on, but it's really not. Oh, come on. None of these networks are fair and balanced. That's just insane. I mean, you might want to say News Nation, but News Nation has what, 100,000 people watching? I mean, it's going nowhere. That's why Dan Abrams, the founder of Mediaite and the legal analyst for ABC News, you know, he just bailed out of there because he just saw there just was no audience. You know, I look at some of these podcast numbers and YouTube numbers, and it's just insane in a good way, obscene in a good way, the numbers of how many people are turning off these cable networks, turning off a lot of the talk radio shows, and going to these alternative voices, rightly or wrongly, and their numbers are just off the charts. It's unbelievable. So if you can develop an audience, if you know how to market your show, your podcast, you could do some amazing things out there that really we couldn't avail ourselves of that 10, 20 years ago. So it's pretty unbelievable. Yeah, so I had to start off the show talking about Dan Bongino, and, you know, he's going to talk about everything but his experience at the FBI. He said that was off limits. Oh, really? So the only thing he may have done, at least to some degree, is that he may have helped look into some of the Russiagate and the investigations of Trump and seeing, you know, really, you know, who was responsible, who, you know, where, you know, was there any credible evidence and, you know, was it manufactured completely? You know, those kind of things. Other than that, he did nothing. I mean, at least if he were there, he wouldn't be the drunk. I mean, he could at least cover for, you know, chugging cash, you know, chugging, you know, the drinks, passing out and being, you know, unresponsive. So he's never, now if he wanted to expose something, he should have come out and just said, this guy's got to go. We can't have someone that's, you know, imperiling our nation, that's endangering national security, that's not doing his job. I mean, not even like somewhat adequately. I mean, this is like an F. This is not a D. This is an F grade for Kash Patel. And his days are numbered. I think Trump continues to see how he's underperforming. And, you know, you can kiss Trump's butt to a point, but if it starts embarrassing him, even though you're bowing down and kissing the ring, you're going to be gone. Anyone's expendable if it starts to embarrass him, because he already does enough embarrassing of himself, so he doesn't need another loser embarrassing him further. Now, Bongino says he's also afraid that, you know, they could use lawfare against him if Democrats get into office, and he could be railroaded to federal prison. What? Come on, you're not even that important. You're like an afterthought. Now, here was a tweet, or, you know, on X, or a post on July 11, 2025 from acting AG Todd Blanche. He said, I work closely with the FBI director Kash Patel and assistant director Dan Bongino on the joint FBI-DOJ memo regarding the Epstein files. All of us signed off on the contents of the memo and the conclusions stated in the memo, and the suggestion by anyone that there was any daylight between the FBI and DOJ leadership on this memo's composition and release is patently false. Well, we do know, we saw Dan and Kash jointly and individually stating that, you know, there was nothing here. There was, the women were not, the girls were not trafficked to anybody. There's nothing further to investigate or to prosecute. And Trump's not in the Epstein files. It just ended up being a million mentioned man. He's mentioned more than anyone, with the exception of Maxwell and Epstein himself. So you know that Bongino knows. I mean, just imagine everything else he has seen. And he's still not willing. He's afraid of former colleagues at the FBI, which is a joke. He's really afraid of his audience that have defected and that are denouncing him and that may be verbally threatening him because they're so angry that they again, like Trump, they were betrayed by Dan Bongino. So Bongino is putting on this act that because of all the things he did in 1 year to clean up the FBI, he's fearful for his life. I mean, it's just, it's ridiculous. It's so silly. It's insanely silly. He's living in fear after leaving the Trump administration. Well, Mr. Tight T-Shirts, no one said that you had to leave. You weren't fired. You were on the chopping block. You were a favorite son of Trump. You had him on your show, and he liked you. And one of the things I did mention, which maybe it would have been worse, I don't know, but with his Secret Service experience, I'm surprised he wasn't at the Secret Service and not the FBI, and being assistant director there, or maybe even director. But maybe Trump didn't trust his life in the hands of Bongino. I don't know. Or maybe he thought Bongino could keep Cash Patel in check. I don't know. I really don't know. Don't understand. But anyway, that's enough on Bongino. But anytime I can go after these cast of characters, these creatures and cretins of the political swamp, and especially those that we thought were on our side, we thought that they would go in and be crusaders for justice, and then you realize they're worse than the people that are in there. They're worse than those that he would discuss on his show. So total betrayal, total failure, and total fool to be in fear. It's a joke, isn't it, Dan? You really think we're buying into this, that you're living in fear? You're living in fear because your fortunes are at stake, your credibility is shot, and you have nowhere to go but to cry to Sean Hannity and to go on Rumble and screen calls and not let people really tell you what they think and what they want to ask. Yeah. Thanks, Dan. We'll be right back. Hold tight. More to come. Tom Donahue, Truth Matters.
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2: This is Randall Yearout on jurisdiction. When the U.S. territories applied for admission into the Union as states, the overarching principle that drove this decision was the desire to determine their own destinies and to be removed from what the U.S. Constitution calls the exclusive legislative jurisdiction of the Congress over the properties owned by the U.S. government. When what is now the state of Washington removed itself from this exclusive jurisdiction, it was required to write its own constitution, which would provide for a representative republican form of government for its citizens, such as the case for every state which joined our union. Today, our U.S. government officials and bureaucrats have lost sight of this fact, and now want to reassert exclusive legislative jurisdiction over the states and turn them into administrative subdivisions as though we were territories again. Sorry, U.S. government. But the Constitution says you don't have that authority. And Americans are beginning to realize that our founders intended for the individual states to either succeed or fail based on their own laws and policies. If the people don't like the way a particular state operates, they can move to another one where they do. The way our federal government operates today, the entire nation either succeeds or fails based on the policies of 535 legislators in Washington, D.C. And from what we can see from its history of failed social policies, I don't think these guys could pour sand out of a boot if the directions were written on the heel. We need to replace the socialist mindset in Washington, D.C. and our state governments with a restored American view of law and government.
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Now, back to the show.

Welcome back, Tom Donahue. Truth matters because it really does matter to us here. And I was thinking about last week's show, and I thought of Trump and the fact that he has kind of a schizoid, split personality, like Dr. Jekyll and Mr. Hyde. And I may have to do something with that in terms of the name tagging, labeling, but we'll kind of focus on that another time. What I wanted to focus on was little Marco. Speaking of name tags and labels and Donald Trump calling Marco Rubio little Marco. And it's actually, Rubio is remarkable in terms of how quickly his stock did rise over time. And he's become so prominent, almost like Henry Kissinger, when Henry Kissinger was Secretary of State and National Security Advisor. And some talk that he'll be the president of Cuba as well. But he is and always has been a neocon. So Trump, as he installed Bolton at one time, he has a knack, and there were other internationalists, globalists, that Trump even jokingly in his first term said, oh, he's a good globalist over there, he-he-ha-ha. So you install a known globalist, regardless of what their talents may be, to work within your administration, knowingly. You had Comey for 6 months, knowingly. You had other infiltrators, insiders, and charlatans and scoundrels in your first term. And, of course, the second term, it looks like a casting call from Fox News. It doesn't matter what your credentials are. It's a matter of, like, what do you wear? What do you look like? Oh, do you love me? Will you bow down to me? And, of course, most of those cabinet members certainly do that on a daily basis. They pray to Trump. They praise Trump. Trump is the be-all, end-all, not the Constitution, not our country, not our freedoms or our rights. So I was thinking back where Trump was giving out shoes, 180 pair of shoes to different staffers. And, of course, he may have done it intentionally. Marco's shoes were at least two sizes too large. And he still wore them because he didn't want to offend Trump. Just like when he sent, shirt collars that he thought looked better, or ties to Fox News personalities like Jesse Walters, and they wore it. They changed. So Trump has time to redress people. He's a costume designer and consultant. So anyway, Marco Rubio decides to, or he was instructed to give a press conference. Some are saying that this is his tryout to see if Trump will endorse him, that he'll be the actual successor to Trump rather than J.D. Vance. And so I have to give Rubio some credit. Remember during the debate days when he had the little, I call it sippy bottle, a little water bottle, and he's nervously sipping on it, and he's, when he's giving rebuttals, and he's giving, in some of the debates, he looks super nervous. He's more poised. He's more polished, he's more telegenic than in the past. So in this press conference, he said some things that, are outright insane. He said the operation with Iran, which is not just an operation, it's a war with Iran. Sorry, little Marco. He says the Iran war, is moving on to a new phase. What is that? They're firing on ships in the Strait. They're firing on Middle Eastern neighbors. Arab neighbors. What is this phase? But he also said earlier, he warns Iran not to test the will of Trump during a lengthy war update in the briefing room. Now, the polling data is abysmal for Trump and the GOP. Even Republicans are now saying the GOP, Trump's allies, face very tough midterm odds. They're basically having to write off the House. That is even with the new gerrymandering trying to go to the right and correct some of the wrongs in the past, but nevertheless, it won't be enough this go-around. Polls show that Americans overwhelmingly oppose naming government buildings after Trump while he is in office, and I agree with that wholeheartedly. The GOP is including $1 billion, not $400 million, $1 billion with a B, for Trump's White House ballroom security in budget bill. They're going along with Trump and being budget busters. I mean, we have no idea how much money is being spent on this Iran war. That was unnecessary, unprovoked. Doesn't look like we're winning in terms of how people view the war.
internationally and domestically. We may have destroyed more, but Iran's not going to give up or give in. Okay, I want to jump into some other stories. Obama hits back at Trump over racist apes AI memes, turning war into a video game. Two different subjects. Obama also said that he tries to pick his targets, not be heard or seen too often, to have greater impact so he doesn't lose impact when he does speak up or speak out, which, you know, makes sense. I just thought it was heinous, vile, despicable, and totally regrettable that Trump would reach to the depths of despair and depravity and show a black president and first lady as apes. It's not funny. And there just was, it was just no reason. I mean, matter of fact, the Obamas weren't even in the news. And that's the way Trump likes to play games late at night. You know, he's Donnie the Menace, Dennis the Menace. And of course, showing himself as Christ and his attacks on the Pope. And then, of course, lying about it. Oh, I just thought I was a doctor healing. Come on, even the most gullible, loyalist MAGA person realized that that was utter nonsense. Nearly 60% of Americans say Trump is mentally and physically unfit to serve effectively. This poll was reported by The Hill. It's nearly 60%, closing in on two-thirds of the nation, and feels that he's not mentally or physically fit. Or in other words, he's unfit to serve effectively. So that's why when I say delirious, deranged, dangerous Don and tyrant Trump, I mean it. And I've been saying these things for many, many months. I was on the forefront of my cynical skepticism and criticism because I can only speak truth as I know it. And I'm not loyal to any person, any party, any program. It is about the Constitution, it's about biblical principles, it's about saying what's right, doing what's right, and more so than being right or being on the right. That's just the way I see it. Piers Morgan and Megyn Kelly beat up on Mark Levin. Well, a guy that gargles with razor blades, at least so it seems, it sounds. And I've labeled him cranky, and his cohort, a fellow neocon, broadcaster and media influencer, Ben Shapiro. I just happened to see some of the podcast ratings, and it says Ben. You know, is he like Ben, like the rat in Michael Jackson movie? I don't know. But the fact is that his name is Squeaky. So in case you missed prior episodes, we got Cranky and Squeaky, neocons pushing Trump and cheering him on for more war, war, war. But they're not going to suit up. They never have. They never will. They're cowards. But they want your sons and daughters and fathers and mothers to die on their behalf for the state of Israel. Lovely. Here's a heartwarming story. And as you know, I run spots about adopt, don't shop, you know, animal protection, animal rights. And they do deserve to be treated humanely. Sorry, Christy Noem, puppy killer. And all this medical research, like, oh, well, we're just going to drop this into their eyes. We're just going to have them swallow this, and then we'll do some medical treatment. And we'll just see kind of how it goes. And even though there's many, many equivalent studies already pre-existing that they don't need to be doing this animal testing, it's cruel, and it's ineffective, and it's nonsensical, and it's just torture. We now know that the evil Dr. Fauci, who put us through the coronavirus nightmare. Fauci was responsible for many of the beagles that were being tested in these labs, the government labs. Well, there was another research laboratory and breeding ground in Wisconsin. Because of protests and people got arrested, you know, because they were trying to rescue these beagles so they wouldn't be tortured any longer. And because beagles are very docile, so they'll go along with almost anything you want because they're not going to fight back. And that's why they use beagles, these wonderful, gentle, loving creatures. But 1,500 beagles
find safety after protest at major dog breeding site, which had lab contracts with the government. That's 1,500. So I applaud those protesters. I applaud their efforts. I applaud the general populace that's getting on the right side of this issue and saying that very sparingly, if at all, we should use animals, especially higher developed, conscious, you know, higher conscious animals in any kind of laboratory testing. I mean, AI models can pretty much, you know, do the testing, okay? So I just wanted to bring that to the forefront. And again, we have Hall of Shamers and Hall of Famers, and they are Hall of Famers, those that put their neck on the line. Their safety and their well-being and their freedom to rescue these beagles. And finally, enough pressure was exerted. And I also, many times I get these videos, and as you know, Google and all, they kind of, there's pluses and minuses to these, you know, the Google tracking and sending you stories, and they know kind of what your interests are. So on Google, they'll send me all these stories of animal rescue and just all kinds of, some of them are cute videos too, but I love the ones that these rescue groups go out and they find someone that's taken on a bear or a lion or an elephant, and they've got them on these roadside zoos and as personal pets, and they're being mistreated, and they're being caged, and they have no mobility, and they're in dire straits, and these people generally don't just turn them over. They'll say, well, if you give me this much money, and these groups raise the money. I just applaud their efforts, because some of these stories where you see a bear that just come out, into this natural habitat that they've released them into, and they see sunlight, and they put their paws on grass, and elephants that have been chained for 20, 25 years, and to transport a fully grown elephant is quite a task. And I just love these videos. So I just, a tremendous amount of interest that go well beyond the political sphere, you know, the political cesspool. But I do focus primarily on the political realm. And I really want to do more on natural health and healing. You know, I'm a nutritional researcher and someone that really takes to heart and takes very seriously in terms of being health conscious and healthy lifestyle. And I really dissect and try to dig as deep as I can, or delve deeper into these studies, because some of them are not so on point, okay? And others are very well designed, you know, long term, great sample size, and all the specifics, criteria are met. And so I came across a study that related to eggs. And I have always said in any of my prior shows and my contacts with people, the egg is probably the most nutritious food on the planet. There's no downside. We were lied to about that, and I'll get to that in a moment. That's why the term incredible edible egg, 60% of the nutrition is in the yolk. The egg itself could never harm you, because natural cholesterol, the body has cholesterol, body produces cholesterol. It's what sticks to the cholesterol based on dehydration, based on garbage, refined, ultra-processed foods, and certain side effects of medication and lifestyle and all that, and some genetics. The egg itself has lecithin. Lecithin is a fat emulsifier, so it neutralizes any so-called downside of the cholesterol that's in the egg itself. But in terms of vitamins, minerals, antioxidants, good fats, choline for the brain, it's a super food, okay? It's one of the highest ranking foods. And the only vitamin that would be probably deficient or negligible is vitamin C. And of course, you wouldn't think of taking eggs for vitamin C. But other than that, it's got just about everything. It's a complete food. And you do not, in any way, shape, or form, have to limit your intake of eggs. You do not have to discard, don't forsake the yolk. So in this study, it came out that, and it was a well-done study, and I have it listed at TalkStream Live. You can also go to the site studyfinds.com. And in this study,
they found that those that eat eggs regularly significantly slash Alzheimer's risk. Matter of fact, in this long-term, well-designed study, they found that on average, it showed 27% lower risk of Alzheimer's. They tracked 40,000 older adults for 15 years. That's the kind of study I want to see. I remember a study, it was done on vitamin E. They had like 15, 20 participants. They were older, I think like a nursing home or something. They were taking synthetic vitamin E, and they said, oh, look at this vitamin E, the way it reacted, the way it did. But number one, it was a poorly designed study that everybody reported on it. It wasn't enough participants. It wasn't a wide range of participants. And they weren't using a natural vitamin E with mixed tocopherol. So I appreciate the fact that as amateurs, we research things, we look at things. But the more you do this, and the more you find out what the credibility of studies, then you can get closer to the truth. So when I report a study, you can almost take it to the bank that I have done my homework. And so this study is one of the best studies I've seen. And also I like the fact that in this study, it goes into other details. They have a really great chart. It says eggs may help protect your brain. And it shows you how many eggs you would consume, what the net effect would be. There's a lot of good information in there in terms of what the egg contains. Now, also for the eyes, lutein and zeaxanthin. You have DHA omega-3, you've got vitamin B12, choline, which supports memory and brain cell communication. I'm just very impressed with the study and impressed with the information, the way it's conveyed in this study and in this story. And you can find this at studyfinds.com. And they have a lot of good studies that they list and a lot of good information relating to health, study finds. And they study other things too. And report on other types of studies. But it was entitled, Eating Eggs Regularly May Significantly Slash Alzheimer's Risk. So I wanted to bring you that because the truth matters. Health matters also. So there's other, just like MAGA and there's MAHA, you know, and I was so glad that Robert F. Kennedy Jr., even with his quirks and some of his peculiarities, has got it right as it relates to healthy fats. And what I mean is almost all fats that are not trans fats generally are healthy, unless it comes from heavily processed foods. For instance, if, you know, the saturated fat that comes from quality meats is fine. Just like beef tallow to cook with and applying to your skincare is a good thing. Now, you want to limit your intake of processed meats and heavily salted meats, you know, like the sausages and the hot dogs and the, you know, scrapple and things like that. But you could have it occasionally. If it's a good cut of meat, I mean, there's so many benefits to high protein, lower glycemic carbohydrates, and good range of fats that also include saturated fats. So anyway, that's this segment. It's kind of a mix of politics and health. So politics matter, health matters. A lot of things matter, and I want to dedicate more shows to things that go beyond the political cesspool, beyond the political realm, because not everything revolves around you, Tyrant Trump, and you, cesspool DC, the District of Criminals. Right back, hold tight, Tom Donahue, Truth Matters.

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Gather around. I'm here to give you anything you like. You want free college, energy, mortgages, whatever you like. You have come to the right place. Why? I'll tell you why.

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1: In 1987, some inner city first graders were promised a college education. 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

Okay, welcome back. Tom Donahue, Truth Matters, final stretch, final segment for this week, and let's get right to it. So Trump announces pause on Project Freedom. They got all these catchphrases and names for all these battle plans and the war machine. So who knows? The Hill reports that Trump takes a sharp turn towards ending the Iran war. We've heard that before. And I guess Mark Levin is panicked based on the Axios report, and then Mediaite followed up. Mark Levin refuses to believe this fake report about Trump and Iran nearing a deal. So he's in panic mode because he wants total annihilation, obliteration. You know, if he's that bloodthirsty, suit up. You're not that out of shape. And even if you were, let's just show a little courage and put the uniform on. You know, put your life on the line. It's not going to do it. And then in this picture, it shows Levin's arm around Trump, pulling him in. Now, I don't know the exact date that was taken, but I don't believe it was within the last few days. But here's a guy that despised Trump, hated Trump, was a Ted Cruiser, you know, was a never Trumper, did everything he could to stop Trump, didn't work, eventually capitulated, you know, and then jumped on the Trump train like so many, like Glenn Beck. He was a Ted Cruiser. The only one that was pretty much in the mainstream of talk radio that was with Trump fairly early on was Sean Hannity. And so I'll give him a little bit of credit. But these others, they were adamantly opposed. Because remember, they were supportive of the Bushes and the Cheneys. I even worked with Romney and John McCain and supported those wars. And, you know, they were all party people. So when you're supporting Trump, you're diametrically opposed, at least at 2016 and even 2020, but maybe not 2025, 26. So how did Mark Levin become more of the insider? I mean, you had people like Michael Savage that were, you know, had Trump's ear that he was more in alignment with. And of course, we know the feud that Savage and Levin have had, which was always quite comical to listen to the sparring, the feuding. But nevertheless, you don't hear, you know, Trump having any involvement with Savage. And of course, we know that he's kicked to the curb the Alex Joneses, the Marjorie Taylor Greens, the Tucker Carlsons, the Megyn Kellys. So anyone that was actually purporting to be more true MAGA, to be more America First, they're gone. Now, here's another fraud and phony, and I've always said this, and, you know, and I still believe this to be true. How do you have an America First syndicated radio show when you're not even American born? Oh, well, you can't say that because he became a naturalized citizen and, you know, okay, so he recently had become a U.S. citizen. And, you know, all of a sudden he can claim the mantle of America First. Now, we don't know truly what his allegiance was, and I'm not even going to go there. But the point is that, you know, that's some hubris to say, oh, I'm going to be the America Firster. No, you're not. Been there, done that, okay? A few decades ago. And who am I talking about? Sebastian Gorka. He's Trump's counter-terrorism czar. I mean, what does he know about it? I mean, really, come on. What a joke. I remember in the first administration, they gave him a desk. They wasn't quite sure what to do with him. And he basically would just report and sit at a desk and do nothing. And then finally, they told him to clean out his desk and go away. And when he did, Salem picked him up and gave him a talk show. So he got rewarded. But anyway, he's claiming, lashing out at the testicularly challenged Iran war critics. Oh, so you have all the guts and gumption. Well, suit up. You know, if you want to be so pro-America, if you think that Trump's position, which is really internationalism, globalism, but yeah, here's a guy that no one thinks you're a tough guy, okay? And no one thinks that, you know, you have a handle on counterterrorism. But he's a senior director for counterterrorism for the National Security Council. Yeah, what are you doing at that desk? So yeah, so he's blasting critics of the war.
Great. Another neocon. Okay, so how are you an America firster doing a radio show? I just thought of this. And you're supporting neocon globalist policies. So you were, as they say, like with rhinos, you know, Republican in name only. So we got to come up with some slogan or term for they're just America firsters or MAGA in just name only and not in substance and not in action. So we'll think about that one. But Ted Turner died. Now, Ted Turner was a media mogul maverick, and he did create something that hadn't existed, you know, cable news. And when it first started, it was not completely balanced, but it wasn't too bad. I mean, he gave Pat Buchanan a shot, and, you know, Crossfire was a very popular show. And so there was that voice, you know, and then they tried to be more straight, hard news initially. But when the corporations came to him with some really meaty offers, he couldn't resist. So, and he was getting older, so he sold out to, you know, the Wall Streeters and the corporate conglomerate media. And but he always was, even though he was a maverick, and sometimes you'd say, whoa, he seems like he's, you know, maybe not so leftist, but he was very ingrained and very well indoctrinated in the progressive liberal globalist philosophies, you know, eugenics, you know, population control, vaccines, you know, I mean, he, Bill Gates, you know, they ran in those circles. But what does Donald Trump do? What does Donald Trump have to say? He praises Ted Turner as one of the greatest of all time. Greatest of all time in what? Yachting? He created a news network. Okay, fantastic. You know, he had some business acumen. You know, he kind of had a... He was kind of a maverick in many ways, in terms of the way he talked and acted and, you know, kind of did his own thing. He set his own course. But he still was entrenched with the globalists. So as independent and maverick as he seemed, he really wasn't. So this is what Trump thought of him, knowing that he was a globalist, one of the greatest of all time. This is the Trump that the Jekyll and the Hyde, you just can't figure out, like, what, is there any foundational principles? Is there any guiding philosophy? Is there any core values? Some of the people that he's pardoned, some of the people that he's hired, some of the people that he praises, and then the people that he attacks, it's quite the dichotomy. Go figure. So anyway, that's quite a bit for this week. There's always something to talk about, always something to share with you, and I'll continue doing so each and every week. And if you didn't catch the whole program, you know, this show is in every major podcast platform for listen and download. And if you subscribe to anything I do, there is no charge. There's no paywall. That's just the way we roll here. Okay? 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Most of the podcasts that I have listed are well described. 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Till we meet again, Tom Donahue, Truth Matters. 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
11: The capitulation of the leadership of the Republican Party in the showdown over what was sold as a government shutdown should not surprise anyone. What is surprising is that, in light of the track record of the Conservative Party, so many people would expect any other result. Isn't this the Conservative Party that always folds its cards when the liberals, the progressives, the socialists go all in? In fact, what has this party ever conserved other than the liberal victories of its supposed adversary? And is this anything new under the sun? It might be instructive to examine what Robert Louis Dabney wrote about conservatives way back in 1897.
12: This is a party which never conserves anything. Its history has been that it demurs to each aggression of the Progressive Party and aims to save its credit by a respectable amount of growling, but always acquiesces at the last. American conservatism is worthless because it is the conservatism of expediency only and not of sturdy principle. It intends to risk nothing serious for the sake of the truth.
11: Anyone, including those who identify with the Tea Party, who loves America and desires real reform, would do well to disengage themselves from the Republican Party and their brand of worthless, godless, unprincipled conservatism. Because with godless conservatism, failure is never a surprise. This is Michael Anthony Perutka for Institute on the Constitution, bringing you The American View.
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13: Will God bless America? This is Ken Ham, author of the eye-opening book on youth leaving the church, Already Gone. When President Obama is speaking to the nation, he often asks God to bless America. But this nation's doing everything it can to get rid of God. Nativity scenes, Ten Commandments displays, and prayer are being removed from public places. Also, gay marriage has been legalized, and millions of children are legally murdered each year in their mother's wombs. This nation is shaking its fist at God, and then has the audacity to ask Him to bless it. Instead of asking for God's blessing on America, we need to ask for His forgiveness and mercy. We need to pray that He'll raise up people to restore America's broken foundation and turn this nation back to God's Word. That will bring true blessing.
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0: When was the first U.S. coin struck?
1: 1793.
0: Was it 93?
1: Morning, Jack. It was 1792.
0: July of 1792. So it was sometime thereafter. Right. So how were the coins struck? Did the government go to the treasury? Did the government go to the treasury and take some gold out and melt it down and some silver and melt it down and strike these coins? Well, doesn't all everything come from the government?
2: No.
0: Huh? That's what I thought. I mean, I listen to these politicians and these newscasters today, and they tell me everything comes from the government. Right? Well, how were the first coins struck?
3: People melted down their own first.
0: That's right. Martha Washington had a first coin struck. She took her silver set and they melted it down and struck her some silver coin. Right? So all the silver and gold came from where? From the population, the people. Now, they didn't have any because they were operating on what? Continentals, right? And everybody knows it ain't worth a continental. Now we know what that means, right? Alright? So now, How do you tell the difference between a continental and a dollar? But where did the term dollar come from?
4: Spanish dollar.
0: Huh?
4: Spanish mil dollar.
0: That's Spanish mil dollar. That's right. The name of our money came from a Spanish coin called the Spanish mil dollar. The reason why it did because the dollar was the standard for money in the world at that time. It said milled. Milled means it had a serrated edge. Where if you got the coin, you could run your finger around it and you knew all the weight was there. See, in the days when everybody used coins, they had what they called coin clippers. People would receive a coin and they would shave a little off where they passed it on. Right? Then they could take out little shavings after a while and take it up and have it struck into a coin. So when the Spanish mil dollar come out, you knew nobody shaved it and you had all your coin there. So it became the standard of money for the world. We need a standard like that today, don't we? Right? To show that all the weight is there.

0: Can you set this, well, can you set it between a 5 and a 10? Huh? Of course. You have an extra digit, right? So that has to take more ink. Right? All right. Now, can anybody tell me, what about these, what they call minor coins? What are minor coins? Base metal, that's correct. Minor coins are made of base metal, which are what? Copper, nickel, right? Zinc, right? That's what they call minor coins. Well, can you pay a debt with minor coins? According to law, you can't pay a debt over $25 in minor coins. So, but you can pay, but up to $25. All right, that's in Title 31, United States Code. If somebody wants to go look it up, and you'll find that. Okay? So we see Congress sets the standard of weights and measures, and they coin money and regulate the value thereof. Now, let's see what the founders had to say about money, particularly continentals or paper money. One of the reasons why the Constitutional Convention was called in 1787 was that the money at that time, called the continentals, in 1 year went from 10 to 1 against the Spanish mill dollar to 1,000 to 1. So you can imagine the chaos that caused inflating money then. You know, they didn't have a Federal Reserve system where all that excessive amount of paper was pulled off the market. So that meant that there was all kinds of paper out there. And people, you know, you carry it in granny sacks. There was so much of it. And Congress, all they knew is they just printed it and paid bills with it. They thought, man, this is great. You know, just print it. That's all you have to do. You know, really, money is abstract, right? It could be anything. You know, if we were in desert, some desert, you could use seashells. But if you were in Cape May, New Jersey, can you use a seashell? Right? You can use anything. Indians use wampum. What were wampum? They were just beaded belts. Right? And even the early colonists used wampum with the Indians. And what would make one belt worth more than another belt? Well, not necessarily more beads. I would say the artistic work, the labor involved, the labor that they put into it. So actually, your wealth is your labor that you put into things, and money only reflects that because it's precious. Everybody understand that money is precious. And that's why they only use gold and silver, because gold and silver has transcended civilizations. Civilizations have come and gone, but gold and silver. Why is gold and silver so precious and always used for money? It has intrinsic value. It takes a lot to get it. But why is it the standard and always has been? It's rare.
1: You cannot destroy it.
0: You cannot destroy it. That's correct. You cannot destroy gold and silver. No matter how high you heat it or how cold it gets, it doesn't lose one iota of its properties. You cannot destroy gold and silver. That's why. That's why it transcends. Not only that, lately it has a value for what? That's right. Being the best conductor of electricity, which is involved in all kinds of weapons. You can't get a better conductor of electricity than gold, silver, and platinum. Right, but they've always used gold and silver. It's precious. It's always been a precious metal. Not only that it's scarce, but it has all these other qualities and properties. So, you know, the founders understood this, and they understood the grief that they were having with the Continentals. I mean, crime was rampant. I mean, Washington wrote a letter to one of his friends, and he says he attributed all the crime and all the problem in the country to paper money. And if you really sit down and think about it, that's true. It's totally true. It causes all kinds of greed and everything else. And in fact, what we have here is a page from a book published by the federal government called Formation of the United States. This book has all the documents from the Mayflower Compact forward that brought up

0: At the creation of our country, its history. And here we have Madison's notes on the Constitutional Convention. He kept copious notes on the convention, everything that happened there. And these are his notes, which were published by the government. This book hasn't been published, I think, since 1968, I believe, was the last time it was published. And it has to be published by a resolution of Congress to print more. In fact, in 1984, I was home on furlough from the federal prison camp in Montgomery, Alabama, and one of the staff, I was dead 2 years down there for failure to file. Actually, when you max it out, it's 17 months and 5 days. And I was home on furlough. I had two furloughs while I was there. One year was 7 days, and the next year was 5 days. And the first time I come home, one of the staff members down there, he was the head of recreation in the camp, was a black fellow by the name of Charlie Hudson. And Charlie was a Georgia cracker and one of the best patriots I ever knew. In fact, when I first was incarcerated down there, I wasn't there 2 days when a fellow came by and says, "Charlie Hudson wants to see you in the rec shack." And I said, "What the hell does he want with me?" I didn't even know who he was, you know. I said, "Who's he?" And he said, "Well, he's the head of recreation here." So I said, "All right." So I went on up to the rec shack, and I went to his office, and he says, "Come on in here." And he shut the door, and he says, "I'm not letting you out of here until you tell me everything you know." So anyway, I had already had a copy of this book I purchased for myself. And when I come home on leave, Charlie really prevailed upon me to go over there and get one for him, you know. So anyway, my wife and I went over to the book depository on North Capitol Street, and we went in and purchased a copy for him. And the clerk happened to say to me, "That's the last copy that the depository has. That's it. You got the last one." And I said, "There's no more?" He said, "No." "Is he going to print some more?" He said, "No." "That we can't print it until Congress passes a resolution ordering us to." And I said, "Oh, yeah." And I said, so Nancy and I, we went right over to the Capitol, which is about, what, four blocks from there. And we go to the House Ways and Means Committee. And the secretary was in there, and I said, "We're here to lobby for the chairman of the committee to introduce a resolution to reprint formation of the United States." And the woman says, "What?" So I repeated it, and she says, "Well, they're never going to do that again." In fact, she laughed about that. Now, here we are on the eve of the 200th anniversary of the Constitution, and they said they would never print this again. And they haven't. They haven't. Yes, Vicki?
1: I think that's a good question to ask the candidates on the speak-out night.
0: Why it's not published?
1: Say we want someone to
0: publish this. It should have been widely available for the celebration, don't you think? Right? Well, maybe this page here talking about this committee meeting where a question was before the committee to be tried and answered. And before I get into this, the question, of course, is on money. It relates directly to Article 1, Section 8, Clause 5, which we just reviewed. And there's a little story behind this. From Maryland, there was two signers of the Declaration of Independence that were partners. One's name was Charles Carroll. In fact, this county's named after Charles Carroll. It's Carroll County. And my wife is a direct descendant of Charles Carroll. Of course, she comes from the side of the family that went through Catonsville. See, one of his daughters married a Caton. And she come through that side of the family. And we have one of Charles Carroll's possessions in our house. And to show you which side of the family that was, I'll tell you, it's a chamber pot. Also, his, as it's a small world, but his business partner's name was Samuel Chase. And it so happens that Ed Ellison's, a good friend of mine who was a member who lectures here, you know, Ed's a JD, and he's also a talk show host and all. He really did himself proud. But his wife is a direct descendant of Samuel Chase, Alice Ellison. And I always kind of rub Ed about this just a little bit. You know, the Chase name seems to have a stigma, doesn't it? What is the Chase name, doesn't it? You ever hear Chase Manhattan? Chase this? Right? Chase that? And every time you hear Chase, what does it have to do with? Banking and money, right? Well, it just so happens that Samuel Chase and Charles Carroll were so divided over the issue of paper money that it destroyed their friendship and partnership. And neither one of them would leave to go to Philadelphia for the Constitutional Convention, fear the other would clean him out. And that's true. Now, Charles Carroll was totally against paper money and fractional banking. Samuel Chase was all for it, as his descendants have bared through. Now, anyway, they sent two representatives for themselves. Charles Carroll sent Daniel Carroll, no relation, believe it or not. And Samuel Chase sent John Mercer. Now, I'm telling you this so I can save some face. You say, because when I show you how Merlin voted, I want you to know that Mercer said in this committee it wasn't Daniel Carroll. Okay? So now we'll review the notes of James Madison. Here he penned down that they were arguing about, and what was before the committee, in the original draft of the Constitution, it said in Article 1, Section 8, Clause 5, the Congress shall have the power to coin money and emit bills. Now, the words "and emit bills" means to print paper money. Emitting bills is printing paper money. So here, there was a motion on the floor to strike from the original draft the three words "and emit bills" from back of Congress shall coin money, and then they want to strike these three words. Now, here's some of the argument that Mr. Madison recorded from the delegates to the convention. Mr. Ellsworth thought this a favorable moment to shut and bar the door against paper money. The mischiefs of the various experiments which had been made were now fresh in the public mind and had excited the disgust of all the respectable part of America. What's he talking about? The Continentals. He's talking about the Continentals, right? He says, paper money can in no case be necessary. The power may do harm, never good. Paper money can never do good, he says. Look at Mr. Wilson. It will have a most salutary influence on the credit of the United States to remove the possibility of paper money. Why is that? Why did he say that will have a great influence on the credit of the United States? At that time, all the countries were on a coin standard. None of them would use paper money. All of Europe used coins. That's always used for commerce. Look at Butler. He was most urgent in disarming the government of such power. And look at Reed. Thought the words, if not struck out, would be as alarming as the mark of the beast of Revelations. Was he correct? I don't know what some people feel, but I wrote an article, I guess at least 6 years ago in the Reasonable Action newsletter, that I actually believe that if we're here and a Social Security number is it. Because that number would be used in the beast in Brussels. It's going to be, if we let that go, it's going to be an international number. And it fits. It fits all the way. Langdon, look what Langdon said, had rather reject the whole plan than retain three words and emit bills. Just go home. Why are we here if we're going to leave here and have paper money? Well, that raises a question right now. If Article 1, Section 2, Clause 3 keeps the government out of debt, right? It balances the budget. Why do you think these modern-day shysters and politicians want to have a constitutional convention to pass an amendment to do the same thing. What's a good reason for them to want to do this? Well, there's a couple reasons, right? What would the reasons be? I don't mean to cut you off.
2: They want to destroy the Constitution as we have it now.
0: Well, that's right, but how are they going to do this, right? There's a couple reasons for it, right? First reason is they're ignorant. They don't know the law. That's the first reason. When I was a young man, I used to think, man, these people running for office, the way they were remote, I thought they were something else. And then after the Bay of Pigs invasion, and I got involved in this hunt, because, during the Bay of Pigs invasion, I said, this isn't for real. I mean, I was a vet of naval aviation, and I knew that what happened at the Bay of Pigs could not happen by accident. It had to be planned. When men are leaving a ship to invade a country and hit the beaches, they don't give them the wrong ammunition for their guns so they can lay there and be rounded up. And they don't promise them air support and then take it away, not give it to them. You don't do these type of things if you're for real. And that started me looking. And at that time, I started getting involved in things. And I would go down there and meet these different Solons down in Annapolis and in Washington. And after a while, I got to thinking, my God, this man's running my country. I thought that I was ill-informed. I said, man, I became desperate. I became panicky. In fact, I was driving people away from me. They thought I was crazy. You just think back in 1963 and 64. People, thought you were crazy if you thought something was wrong with this country. This is the greatest country in the world. There's nothing wrong with this country. We go on perpetually. Nothing can happen here. The government's the best government in the world. Everybody thought I was crazy. We would have a meeting, and nobody would show up. But any which way, as time went on, you find out these people are not bright at all. So first off, they're ignorant. That's number one. What is the second reason by those who are not so ignorant, who are in the background pushing them? What's their motive? Power. All right? Well, if the Constitution doesn't need to be changed, why are they calling this convention? Because the precedent was already set. When was the precedent set? For what? This convention right here. What was this convention called for? Does anybody know?
1: Or to fix the convention.
2: Fix the ordinance.
0: That's right. This convention was called, and every state sent delegates to make better the Confederacy, to fix the Articles of Confederation. They were not sent there to set up a new government, but they did. All through Madison's Notes 1, nobody can find not one moment was spent in making better the Confederacy. As soon as they got there, they created a whole new government. That was the precedent. You know what that means? That means today they call a constitutional convention on the guise of doing something that's already there, then they can take away the whole thing. And you know what? In 1935, Rockefeller had one all drawn up, and it's been waiting there for the convention to be called. And if you read it, you'll find out, boy, you are in trouble. You better take it serious, believe me. And you know what? How close are they? Two states. Of course, we know that's not the end of it, because that's just the first round to call it. After that, it has to be ratified. Right? It has to go back through the states again. And then there's the question of some states called to rescind their call for the convention. Of course, they don't want to recognize that, right? But that is another legal question. So hopefully, we will get back our desire to be responsible for ourselves and educate others and overcome this scheme to take away our freedoms and liberties. And what goes along with freedom and liberty?
1: Responsibility.
0: What else?
2: Life and property.
0: Property. There is no property without liberty. You just become a tenant. You have no property without liberty. We were the first country in the history of the world to have allodial land titles. You know what that means? Allodial land titles, huh?
1: Absolute property rights.
0: Absolute property rights. That's correct. In fact, they called them freeholds. And the state of New Jersey, if you go wherever they record them, it's called freehold. That's where you record your property deeds, at the freehold. The first country in the history of the world where you had your own property free and clear. Just think about that. And that can all fly out the window just by being ignorant. Just by being ignorant. I mean, we gotta get the message out. Let me tell you something. Some people don't understand. We here at the headquarters just instituted a new project, which we called Bridging the Gap, where we have people who join us that don't understand what we're actually doing. And we send this letter out to explain this. They get some, you know, we get a lot of people who join us because they're in trouble for no other reason. Now, we're not going to turn anybody away. And we're going to help everybody we can help. Don't get me wrong. But usually they don't make the best member. Yeah, usually the best member is a person who's a patriot and he has burning in his heart the desire for liberty. And he comes in to do something for others so that we can all maintain our liberty. There's your member, your best member. And he'll give up his heart and soul and his pocketbook. But we have other people who come and they're in trouble. And they think that we can just write a letter and the IRS will go away. Well, let me tell you, nothing could be further from the truth. And we write and tell them this. When we tell them all we can do for them is argue the law. Beyond that is beyond us. So that's all we can do. And in most cases, we have to continually develop tactics and strategies. It's like a chess game you're playing. And we have people go, well, why don't you just tell them? I said, let me tell you, if all we had to do was tell them, you wouldn't be talking to me. It would have been long over. Just a matter of taking the law to the court, it would have been long gone. You know, that's a real novice when they tell you that. But anyway, people have to understand that. Your heart has to burn for liberty. You know, I can recall when I was a young police officer, I couldn't have been any more than 23 years old. And my partner worked the radio car with me. He got a notice to be audited by the IRS. And he had an appointment, and it was during our working shift, and I had to take him up there. And I can recall the whole time I'm driving him up there thinking, this is something else. Here I'm a cop, and I understand the principles of the law. I know that everybody's innocent, you got to prove them guilty. But here it is, man, he has to go there and prove his innocence. I'm thinking this, you know. And the whole time he was in there being audited, I'm sitting outside in the radio car, and I'm thinking, man, this is something else. I thought, if this is freedom, I know I surely don't want to live in Russia. Right? Not realizing at the time that we're the same as Nazi Germany. In fact, we've gone a little further in Nazi Germany. We started out the same as Nazi Germany back in the 30s. People don't realize that. They don't realize that. Hitler, well, first off, Bismarck started the Social Security scheme. And he couldn't carry it off. But Hitler and Roosevelt brought it in another way, and they did it together. It happened in Germany and here at the same time. Same scheme, same socialist scheme. Only Hitler was able to overturn the German Republic and take full control, where Roosevelt couldn't do that here. That's the only difference. But we've far exceeded what the Germans had during the war as far as bureaucracies and everything else. Do you realize how many agencies of the government can now confiscate property? Or they can't do it. I shouldn't say that. But how many are doing it as a matter of fact, but not as a matter of law? you not only have to worry about IRS doing it, you got to worry about HUD doing it now. I mean, if they had this what they call Section 8, right, where they want to relocate welfare people to get them off the rolls, they're going to take them out of this welfare project that's all 10 years old and falling down, and they're going to move them out in the suburbs and put them in amongst suburbanites and so that they can change their ways. And they're going to subsidize their rent, right? Now, if you know that they're coming out your way and you file a suit in court, HUD can now fine you for that, for interfering in their program. And they not only can fine you, but they can take all your property, all your money. Did you know that? So in other words, the First Amendment no longer exists. You cannot put out flyers against it. You cannot file suit because they'll take your property. And you know, it's totally unconstitutional. Totally unconstitutional. Well, why doesn't it end? If it's totally unconstitutional, how can they do it? How can it be done?
3: Well, it takes the court, right?
1: By statute.
3: The people.
0: No. How? It's done by public policy. How can it be done? By taking it to court? That's how it's existing, because the judges are allowing it. That's the point I'm making. We cannot change anything as long as we have corruption in the courts. In this very document right here, the Formation of the United States, Madison's notes, it says right in Madison's notes that the framers, what they feared most to a challenge to the Republic was the sophistry of the courts. Now, what do they mean by sophistry of the courts? You know what they meant by that? Sophistry means phony. Sophisticated means phony. All right? And sophistry means that judges legislate law by slowly changing the law with their decisions, calling them case law. Everybody understand? And after a while, violating the Constitution becomes second nature to them. And they just protect one another. So what does it take to overcome this? Education of the public. Most people don't even understand that the courts are that bad, because they're isolated by the news media. And they don't really realize what goes on in these courts. So it's up to us to get the word out.
2: Most people also believe that the courts make the law.
0: Well, that's right. That's right. That's what happened to... The reason why we seem to be getting the upper hand over the IRS in this raid was because their actual plans, it appears, as part of the conspiracy, was to indict me in Sioux Falls, South Dakota on December the 9th for conspiracy to defraud the government out of taxes, and then to raid us on the 10th, where the releases to the news media would be indicted, and then the raid. That gives them reason to raid, you see. Now, why wasn't I indicted for the very same thing that you just said there? Because when I went there, I realized I had to get this jury to understand that I'm not a criminal. And the way I had to do that was I had to show them that the courts do not make law. Right? And what I did was I started, you know, the grand jury is not like a regular court action. The grand jury's free for all. It's an open forum. There's no rules which you're bound by. So when I went out there, I armed myself with the affidavit of the special agent where he purged himself. And I brought evident perjury. And I made a copy for each grand juror. And before I left, they each got a copy of that. That was one. That's because I had to build doubt in their mind to keep from being indicted. You know, a juror, most jurors are uninformed, when you go there, they believe you're guilty or you wouldn't come there. Right? I mean, they believe that. So you have to overcome this. It's a lot to overcome. The second thing I had to do is I had to show them why the IRS was after me. And that was because we're just about destroying the IRS, because when we represent people before the IRS, we raise the jurisdictional question that no citizen of the United States working in the states of the Union can be assessed by the IRS by the law. And they don't know how to handle that. They don't know what to do with that. And we go to appeals officer. They don't know what the law is, and we teach them this. It's causing a problem with inside the IRS. Because we're teaching them the law. Now, what does that mean? Well, that means that how they reacted, they're trying to prevent me from representing people. Because they don't want their employees to understand what the law says. Right? That no citizen can be assessed. It's clear in the law. So, that's what I told those jurors out there. But before I could tell them that, I had to get the U.S. attorney to set the stage for me. So what I said to him, I said, isn't it true that if a law is written that the average man cannot understand it, it's void for vagueness? And he says, well, we'd ought to call it the spirit. I said, I don't want to hear that. I said, I'm going to ask you again. Isn't it true that if a law is written and the average man cannot understand it, it's void for vagueness? After three times, he said, yes, that's a principle of law. And that's what I was after. Then I showed the jury, for I brought my code book along, and I took them through the code, and I showed them out of the code that no citizen could be assessed by the IRS. The law is clear. It took me about an hour to take them through the code and show them this. Then it was thrown open to questions to the grand jurors. The first question coming was a woman way back in the corner, in the far right corner, and she stood up and said, well, Mr. Kottmeyer, isn't that really your interpretation of the law? I knew it was going to come. Why? Because they're brainwashed. They hear in the media the Supreme Court just made a law, and they believe this because they're told that over and over and over again. So I said, well, madam, you just heard just a little while ago this lawyer over here who happens to be your United States attorney, and he said that if a law is not written so the average person can understand it, it's void for vagueness. Is the code void? Then why am I here? Huh? Oh, I see. That U.S. attorney goes, huh? Right? See, that's why I didn't get indicted. If I hadn't went out there like, oh, let me tell you, that special agent went in there and primed them for 20 minutes before I got there and told them what a bad guy I was. And here I'm supposed to go out there to testify about one of my members, what I know about him, and all they asked me was about me. And all they asked me was about the fellowship. Don't you tell people not to file returns. I say, I never tell people not to file returns. By the way, I never do. All we do is tell you facts about the law. We're a First Amendment organization. We just tell you facts. What you do with those facts are your business. If you would ask me, do you know of any requirement for any citizen of the United States living and working in the States of the Union to file a return, I'll tell you I can't find it in the law. But I'm not telling you not to file a return. I'm telling you a fact about the law.
3: And how come there's so many people in jail?
0: Sir?
3: How come there's so many people in jail for evading taxes?
0: I mean, because of ignorance of the jury.
3: Not the attorneys?
0: Oh, no. No, the U.S. attorney knows full well that there is no tax crime for citizens. I went to jail. I didn't commit any crime. There is no crime. There's no crime for citizens. The only crime could be for a citizen if he voluntarily makes a return and lies on it. That's evasion. But if you don't file, there is no crime. They charge you with a penalty statute. A penalty statute that has no requirement in it. 7203. Anyone who willfully fails to file or defeat the tax. Well, it's a penalty. You shall be penalized by such and such. But they have to show the underlying statute that you violated to charge you with a penalty. And they can't. And they never do. There is none. When the people of the United States find that out, nobody will go to jail anymore. You see? You go there by the ignorance of the jury. And let me tell you, they select their juries very carefully. They make sure they're on the dole, and they make sure most of them are old and on Social Security, and they tell them he's threatening your livelihood. He is threatening your retirement. And they tell them that, too. I can show you transcript after transcript, and you can't find the law in there nowhere. The whole thing is a smokescreen, preying on the mindset and preying on their prejudice, because they won't be on the dole anymore if we get away with it. And every case is the same thing over and over again. Yes.
2: Another thing that preys on the mindset of the people is it's a myth that there are millions of people in jail for tax evasion.
0: Oh, yes. Well, Margaret Milner Richardson, who her husband is very famous now. You heard about her husband, haven't you? Everybody heard about her husband?
4: No.
0: Oh, my. I mean, it was in the Washington Post about a week ago. Her husband was parked in an alley outside a restaurant, and he would block the whole alley. There was not room to get by. And this lady lived up the street. She cut through the alley to go pick up her husband, and she had her children with her from work. And she couldn't get through for his car. And she blew the horn and what have you, and nobody came out. So finally, she didn't want to leave her children alone, you know, in D.C. You don't do that. So anyway, finally, a parking valet came out, and she said, you know, she asked him, and all he did was cuss her out. But anyway, finally, she prevailed upon him, and 15, 20 minutes later, he went in to look for whoever owned the car, and it happened to be the Commissioner of Internal Revenue's husband. And he came out, and he started cussing the lady out. And then he says to her, he says, let me tell you something. My wife is the Commissioner of Internal Revenue, and I'm going to check. You better have paid your taxes last year. Yeah, it was in the Washington Post. You know, she was appointed by Clinton, and she's Hillary's best friend. Did that tell you anything, right? But anyway, Margaret Milner Richardson, last year in November, spoke to a convention of enrolled agents in Las Vegas, Nevada. You know what enrolled agents are? They're people who are in private practice that the IRS enroll to represent people before the IRS. They're in business. They're like a lawyer. They can take you to the IRS and appeal or whatever. And she's out there pleading to them for help. Well, of course, they're together, right? Stands to reason they're together. One depends on the other. And she told them that there has to be every effort that can be made for compliance, because one in five has stopped filing. One in five has stopped filing, she said, which was publicized and recorded. That. How many is one in five?
2: 40 million.
0: One in five is 40 million.
1: Is that true?
0: I don't know. How do I know it's true? I'm quoting Margaret Milner Richardson.
1: We have to wonder why.
0: I know there's a lot of people stop filing. I don't know how many. I don't know. But she's asking for help. She's not speaking to Congress. If she was speaking to Congress, you could say she wants more money. Right? But she's telling these people here, you know, we got to beat the bushes, and we got to get these people back in. Right? So, you're right, Ace. You know what I mean? It is. It's coming apart at the seams. I've had a flyer since I drew up in 1982. And it offers $10,000 to anybody to prove me wrong. And since 1982, we've had five people attempt to collect the $10,000. Three were lawyers, and one was a judge, and two were private citizens, and none of them collected. But they didn't know what they just thought they knew what they were talking about. So we asked people to prove it wrong. I did this Gene Burns show in New York, and I told them the same thing. I said, I want you to go to the law library and prove me wrong what I'm saying. Take the time and go there and show where I'm wrong. Show me. Show me. I'm telling the IRS all the time, come on up here. We invite them in every Saturday. Come on in and show us. I've been on the radio telling them to come in here and show me where I'm wrong. If you think I'm wrong, come up and we'll both examine the law together. Right? So, we had, last week, I got a phone call And I answered, Mr. Cutmar, yes, my name's so-and-so, I live in New York City. Yes, sir. I heard you on the Gene Byrne show. Yes, sir. He says, and I'm a law student in Columbia. I said, you are? He says, yes, sir, I am. And he says, and I took you up on your challenge, and I went to the law library to prove you wrong. And he said, I've been 3 weeks, and I can't do it. He says, all I can do is prove you right. He says, I'm amazed. He says, I have my professor head whirling. He don't know what to make of all this. His professor doesn't know either. They don't know. But I know, when we're getting this all the time. George, who's an attorney in Shreveport, Louisiana. In fact, George is handling part of this case for us on this raid. We have two cases filed, and he's handling one, I'm handling the other. And George told me. He said, the guy gave me the videotape, the one we made in 91, he gave it to me, and he says, here, prove the guy wrong. And he said, I watched the tape, and the more I watched it, he says, in fact, I told the guy, I said, that's no problem at all. And he said, the more I watched it, he said, the less I could do. He says, all I could do is say, you're right. And he said, in fact, you taught me more than 6 hours than what they taught me 4 years in law school. Out of that tape, he said that. He really admitted that, you see. And they don't know, they don't get the Constitution. All they do is they show them how to find the law, and they have all these court cases for them to look up to say what the court had to say about this and that. You know, one judge lies and the other one swears to it. that's what you wind up with. Anyway, we better get back to the talk, I think. I think we were somewhere in the Constitutional Convention of 1787, and what was the outcome of the vote to strike the three words was New Hampshire said yea, strike. Massachusetts said yea, strike. Connecticut said yea, strike. New Jersey without excuse said no. PA said yea, strike. Delaware said yea, strike. And Maryland with excuse said no. Virginia said yea, strike. North Carolina, South Carolina, and Georgia said yea, strike. So that's why we don't have paper money today. Right? Because they struck it from the Constitution of 1787. Is that correct? What can I say? Now, we examine Article 1, Section 10, Clause 1, which was authored by Roger Sherman and Mr. Wilson. And Roger Sherman said this would forever bar the government, the federal government, from using paper money. That's a profound statement. Have this forever barred them from using paper money. Let's examine and see what he's talking about. It says, no state shall coin money, admit bills of credit, make anything but gold and silver coin a tender in payment of debts. What does he mean by that? The state can't coin money, can it? No. Better tell Nevada. I think they're trying to coin money out there. Somebody better tell them that the Constitution says they can't do that. All right? Admit bills of credit. They can't print paper money either. Right? Make any of them a gold and silver coin a tender in payment of debt. What's tender mean?
5: Offer.
0: Tender means to offer. So the state must what? In paying its debt, it must what?
5: Pay gold and silver.
0: It must offer gold and silver. If they turn it down, then that's another thing. But if they have to offer it. Anybody here work for the state? Anybody here work for the state? Shall I ask three times? If you do work for the state, what can you demand in your pay envelope? Huh? You can demand gold and silver coin. Isn't that correct? Well, that's what the law says. You know, these courts, they like to say other things that are not there. In fact, they're doing it all the time. There's a code section in the Internal Revenue Code in Subtitle F, which is Administration of Procedures, is Section 6065. And what 6065 says, it says, all documents pertaining to the enforcement of the Internal Revenue Code shall be signed under penalty of perjury. And the courts like to say, well, that means for the taxpayers. But the word taxpayer is not in there. So if the word taxpayer is not in there and the court's saying it means the taxpayers, what does it mean about that code section? It's void for vagueness, is that right? Now, what we did was, we just engaged services of two PhDs in language. And we're now going to go to court with them and take affidavits from them as to what the words in the code section mean. Surely the court will accept such authorities as these people who are expert in the language, don't you think? Huh? They might even tell you what this means. They can tell the state what that means. Of course, you know, we can't, but they can, right? It means the state has to pay its bills in gold and silver coin. And that's exactly what it means. Well, how does this get back to Mr. Sherman when he said it would forever bar the door to paper money? What does that mean? Well, the state can't print paper money. It says that, right? But can the government?
6: Doesn't have any authority.
0: Well, they struck the authority from the Constitution. And what does the 10th Amendment say?
6: The right to reserve the state.
0: Well, it says more than that. What does the 10th Amendment say? That
6: any authority not enumerated to Congress is reserved to the states and the people.
0: It has to be enumerated within the Constitution or they don't have it. Is that right? Well, if the founders took it out of the original draft and it wasn't originally there, then it's not there, is it? So according to the 10th Amendment, they can't do anything like that. Well, how does that keep the federal government from printing it practically, not even considering the law? That's right. The government, if there were direct tax, it has to be paid in gold and silver coin. That's correct. In fact, during the war between the states, notice what I said? During the war between the states, is that right? Okay, it wasn't a civil war, was it? During the war between the states, the government did lay a direct tax. And it was collected. And there was a county in Oregon that collected Lincoln greenbacks. What's a Lincoln greenback? You know what a Lincoln greenback is?
6: No debt? Mm-hmm. Sure. No debt.
0: Yeah. The Lincoln greenback was the first paper money of the United States of America.
3: That was called the Continental.
0: No. The Continental was from the Confederacy. Right? The Lincoln greenback was the first paper money of the United States of America, the Republic, the Constitutional Republic. Well, how did that come to be? Anybody know how that came to be?
6: Emergency powers.
0: It came from an emergency, but it wasn't an emergency powers because there are no emergency powers that are in violation of the Constitution. They're not powers at all. They're violations of the law, and they're not, and violations of the law are not powers, right? But it was emergency. What happened was there was a war between the states, and the first battle of that war was fought in a place called Bull Run in Manassas, Virginia. Now, if you go down to that battlefield, there's a film they show you. It's very interesting. It's an interesting story. It was the general consensus in Washington, D.C., that the war shouldn't last any more than a couple hours. And what they did, what happened was all the congressmen and the dignitaries took their ladies in carriages, and they took lunch baskets, and they had a picnic on the hills overlooking the battlefield to watch the battle. And in fact, the first part of the battle was going that way. All right? And the Confederate troops could not hold the field. They kept falling back. And Thomas Jonathan Jackson was a colonel, and he had a brigade there, and his brigade was held in reserve. And in front of him, facing the Union troops, was General Bee of South Carolina. And General Bee could not keep his men from retreating. He tried everything he knew. And Thomas Jonathan Jackson was a very devout Presbyterian. In fact, he used to preach all the time in the camps and all. And he really was a Presbyterian in every sense of the word. He believed in predestination. And he believed in the Lord. And he believed that when his time come, he was going to go. So he had no fear of anything. And every battle he participated in, he would sit erect on his horse. And many balls would fly all around him. And he would just sit there and watch the battle and use his strategies. So he was doing that there. He had all his men laying behind this knoll on the ground on their bellies. And he told them to fix their bayonets. And they lay there with their bayonets. And General B, trying to rally his troops, he said to his men, he says, "Look, men, look at Jackson. He's standing like a stone wall. Rally round, resist, men. Charge," you see. And as soon as he said that, he took a mini ball between his eyes and it killed him instantly. He fell from his horse and his men retreated. And Jackson had given his men orders, "When the South Carolinians retreat past you, and the Union troops are upon you, you are to jump up and scream and yell and charge with your bayonets." So that actually happened. And when they charged with the bayonets, the Union troops were so surprised, didn't know what to do, they dropped their weapons and ran in panic. And all the war material was left on the field. And the troops went, and they were disorganized. The army was totally disorganized. General Beauregard, General Johnston, and Colonel Jackson went to Jefferson Davis, and they said, "Shall we move into Washington, secure the city, and arrest Lincoln?" Because there was no army to stop them. It was totally gone. And Jefferson Davis told them that no troops of the Confederate States of America were to enter and invade a foreign soil. They are to protect their soil only. Jackson was so distraught over this decision that he resigned his commission. And it took him a better part of the year to talk him back into the Confederate Army.
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8: This is Randall Yearout on Leaders. Our government leaders swear an oath to support and defend the Constitution of the United States before they're allowed to exercise the powers of their offices. This oath automatically requires those office holders to act as a check on usurped or abused power among those within any branch of the government. Why is it, then, that when the Congress assumes for itself powers reserved by the Constitution to the states or the people, the President doesn't object with a defense of the Constitution and refuse to execute unlawful legislation? Or when the President creates Soviet-style czars to violate the public rights, why doesn't the Congress speak up? Or when the court begins striking down the laws of the Union states in violation of the public rights and in favor of international norms, why don't the other two branches bring misdemeanor charges against those offending judges? It appears that our leaders in government think that a non-intervention policy on another branch's behavior is more virtuous than executing the oath they took to support and defend the Constitution. James Madison said in Federalist Paper 51 that if men were angels, no government would be necessary, and that if angels were our governors, no Constitution would be necessary. Our Constitution is necessary, however, and our public officials are proving to us the very reason this is so. The Constitution outlines the restricted powers we, the people, gave to our governors. For our leaders to disobey them is to break the supreme law of the land, which is to be dealt with by impeachment and removal from office. I think the only way to effectively ensure the reinstatement of our American form of law and government is to replace nearly every last congressman with one who will honor his oath.
9: This constitutional message has been brought to you by the members of the Constitution Party. 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
10: Any way that you kill somebody when they're innocent and defenseless is detestable.
11: My biological mother was 7.5 months pregnant when she had a saline abortion, which was meant to burn me both inside and out. And the doctors have also said that I should be blind and all of these horrendous things. Praise the Lord, the abortionist was not on duty the moment that I came into the world. Praise the Lord, the abortionist was not on duty the moment that I came into the world. I was actually delivered in an abortion clinic. Had he been there at the time, he could have ended my life with strangulation, suffocation, or leaving me there to die. But a nurse called an ambulance and had me transferred to a hospital. Had he been there at the time, he could have ended my life with strangulation, suffocation, or leaving me there to die. So then I was placed in the incubator, weighing 2 pounds, and they said I would die. And yet I just kept on living.
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13: Persistence. Pass it on. Some people would call him a loser. He ran for state office. He was beaten. He started a business. He failed. He ran for Congress. He lost. He was nominated for Vice President Abraham Lincoln. He lost again. But he knew only those who never tried are the real losers. Persistence. Pass it on.
14: America.

Dear Heavenly Father, your word says, "My little children, let us not love in word, neither in tongue, but in deed and in truth." I pray, O God, that more and more Christians and pastors and churches will begin to understand what that means. Through this ministry, I'll give you the praise for it. In Jesus' name, amen. I'm going to get right into this week's topic, God is the God of Israel, as I develop the overall theme, separation of church and state. God promised the nation Israel he would bless those that bless her and curse those who curse her. This promise was for all time. No such promise was ever made to any other nation. David understood this. He said to the Lord after the Lord proclaimed to him what is called the Davidic covenant, as recorded in 2 Samuel 7:23-26, David said, "And what one nation in the earth is like thy people, even like Israel, whom God went to redeem for a people to himself, and to make him a name

rights God has given to all nations is a shocking rejection of clear biblical teaching. God distinctly tells Israel that he has separated and severed her from other people, Leviticus 20:24-26, and that she will not be reckoned among the nations, Numbers 23:9, because he loved Israel and chose her to be a special people above all people. Deuteronomy 7:6-9 says, "For thou, speaking of Israel, art an holy people unto the Lord thy God. The Lord thy God hath chosen thee to be a special people unto himself, above all people that are upon the face of the earth. The Lord did not set his love upon you, nor choose you, because you were more in number than any people, for ye were the fewest of all people. But because the Lord loved you, and because he would keep the oath which he had sworn unto your fathers, hath the Lord brought you out with a mighty hand, and redeemed you out of the house of bondmen from the hand of Pharaoh, king of Egypt." God promises repeatedly, as we see, for example, in Jeremiah 30:10-11. "O Israel, I am with thee to save thee. Though I make a full end of all nations whither I have scattered thee, yet will I not make a full end of thee." The Bible identifies the true God as the God of Israel 203 times, the God of Jacob 28 times, the God of Abraham 17 times, and the God of Isaac 13 times. Never is he called the God of any other ethnic group. These designations are foundational to everything the Bible teaches, including the character of God. To profess to believe in God and at the same time to hold a prejudice against God's chosen people, the Jews, or against Israel, which turns these clear biblical identifications into meaningless titles, casts doubt upon whether one really knows the true God. The land of Israel was unconditionally given to Abraham and to his seed in the Abrahamic covenant. We read in Genesis 12:1-4. "Now the Lord had said unto Abram, Get thee out of thy country, and from thy kindred, and from thy father's house, unto a land that I will show thee, and I will make of thee a great nation, and I will bless thee, and make thy name great, and thou shalt be a blessing, and I will bless them that bless thee, and curse him that curseth thee, and in thee shall all the families of the earth be blessed." So Abraham departed as the Lord had spoken unto him, and Lot went with him. And Abram was 75 years old when he departed out of Haran. God said to Abraham, as recorded in Genesis 13:15, "For all the land which thou seest, to thee will I give it, and to thy seed forever." In Genesis 15:7 we read, "And he said unto him, I am the Lord that brought thee out of Ur of the Chaldees to give thee this land to inherit it." The Abrahamic covenant, as formed, as we read in Genesis 12:1-4, and confirmed in Genesis 13:14-17, 15:1-7, and 17:1-8, is in seven distinct parts. I'm going to give you the seven parts of the Abrahamic covenant, but not all of the scriptures to back up what I say. Those scriptures are all listed in section 1, chapter 8 of God Betrayed. But the seven parts of the Abrahamic covenant are as follows. First, "I will make of thee a great nation." That was to be fulfilled in a threefold way. In a natural posterity, as the dust of the earth, through the Hebrew people. Also in a spiritual posterity, "Look now toward heaven, so shall thy seed be." John 8:39, Romans 4:6, and other verses which I give in God Betrayed. Fulfilled also through Ishmael, Genesis 17:18-20. The second distinct part of the Abrahamic covenant, "I will bless thee," fulfilled in two ways, temporally and spiritually. Again, the verses to support that are in God Betrayed. The third distinct part of the Abrahamic covenant, "and make thy name great." Abraham's is one of the universal names. The fourth part, "and thou shalt be a blessing," Galatians 3:13-14. The fifth part of the Abrahamic covenant, "I will bless them that bless thee." In fulfillment, this part is closely related to the next clause, the sixth distinct part, "and curse him that curseth thee." This was wonderfully fulfilled in the history of the dispersion. It has invariably fared ill with the people who have persecuted the Jew, well with those who have protected him. The future will still more remarkably prove this principle. And again, go to God Betrayed for many verses on that.
I know.

0: false teachings circulating in the Christian world that do not teach this. They have not correctly divided the word of truth. The word of truth is very clear on these matters. The seventh distinct part of the Abrahamic covenant, in thee shall all the families of the earth be blessed. This is the great evangelistic promise fulfilled in Abraham's seed, Christ. Galatians 3:16, John 8:56 through 58. It brings into greater definiteness the promise of the Adamic covenant concerning the seed of the woman. See Genesis 3:15. Let me note this. The gift of the land is modified by prophecies of three dispossessions and restorations. Genesis 15 verses 13, 14, and 16. Jeremiah 25, 11, and 12, Deuteronomy 28, verses 62 through 65, and also 30, 1 through 3. Two dispossessions and restorations have been accomplished. Israel is now in the third dispersion, from which she will be restored at the return of the Lord as king under the Davidic covenant. The Jews were restored to the land in 1948, but even then there was not a complete restoration to all the land that God gave to the Jews. That complete restoration will come in the future. Thus, God made three kinds of promises in the Abrahamic covenant. First, personal promises to Abraham. Second, national promises concerning Israel. Third, universal promises that would affect all the people of the world. Some of those promises have been fulfilled. But his promises to give the land of Canaan for an everlasting possession to Abraham's physical descendants, see Genesis 17:8, and to give the Abrahamic covenant for an everlasting covenant to those same descendants, Genesis 17:7 and also verse 19, have not yet been fulfilled. The Abrahamic covenant was an everlasting covenant dependent upon God and not upon what Abraham did. An honest interpretation of Scripture will convince you that this covenant with Israel is everlasting, and that the covenant is with Israel, the nation Israel, and not with the church. As I have pointed out, Israel entered the land under Joshua after Israel wandered 40 years in the wilderness under the conditional Palestinian covenant. The Palestinian covenant, which was established by God with Israel after he gave the Mosaic covenant, was separate from the Mosaic covenant. Deuteronomy 29:1 says, "These are the words of the covenant which the Lord commanded Moses to make with the children of Israel in the land of Moab, beside the covenant which he made with them in Horeb." In conjunction with the covenant, God made very significant promises to Israel. Deuteronomy 31-10 says this, quote, "And it shall come to pass, when all these things are come upon thee, the blessing and the curse, which I have set before thee, and thou shalt call them to mind among the nations, whither the Lord thy God hath driven thee, and shalt return unto the Lord thy God, and shalt obey his voice according to all that I command thee this day, thou and thy children, with all thine heart and with all thy soul, that then the Lord thy God will turn thy captivity, and have compassion upon thee, and will return and gather thee from all the nations whither the Lord thy God hath scattered thee. If any of thine be driven out unto the outmost parts of heaven, from thence will the Lord thy God gather thee, and from thence will he fetch thee. And the Lord thy God will bring thee into the land which thy fathers possessed, and thou shalt possess it. And he will do thee good, and multiply thee above thy fathers. And the Lord thy God will circumcise thine heart, and the heart of thy seed, to love the Lord thy God with all thine heart and with all thy soul, that thou mayest live. And the Lord thy God will put all these curses upon thine enemies, and on them that hate thee, which persecuted thee. And thou shalt return and obey the voice of the Lord, and do all his commandments which I command thee this day. And the Lord thy God will make thee plenteous in every work of thine hand, in the fruit of thy body, and in the fruit of thy cattle, and in the fruit of thy land, for good. For the Lord will again rejoice over thee for good, as he rejoiced over thy fathers, if thou shalt hearken unto the voice of the Lord thy God, to keep his commandments and his statutes, which are written in this book of the law, and if thou turn unto the Lord thy God with all thine heart and with all thy soul." These promises are to be fulfilled with literal, not spiritual, Israel, and reveal that God always leaves the way open for unfaithful Israel to be reconciled to him. The final fulfillment of these promises to Israel is in the future. Since God intends to fulfill these promises to Israel when all the curse of Deuteronomy 28 concerning the nation Israel has been completed, this shows that literal Israel, as distinguished from the church, identified by some theologians as spiritual Israel, will survive the curse of God. God's promise to restore Israel to the land which he gave to Abraham and his descendants when all the curse of Deuteronomy 28 has been fulfilled is another guarantee of Israel's permanent ownership of that land. The word of God in the promises of the Palestinian covenant guarantees that literal Israel will repent and become saved in the future. I'll get into that teaching later. I'll take up with this teaching in the next 15-minute segment. These programs are being archived on the radio broadcast page of churchandstatelaw.com. Also there you'll find many resources which will help you in these studies. For example, you can go to the blog page of churchandstatelaw.com and find all of my blog articles and audio teachings. I hope you'll join me after the break when I will continue this study, God is the God of Israel.
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3: Many Americans are angry about the health care takeover that Obama has tried to ram down their throats. This is not surprising. Many claim that the Obama scheme is a disaster and a very bad idea for America's future. We agree that it is a bad plan and an unconstitutional plan. But these are not the same thing. To say that something is a bad idea and to say it is unconstitutional is to say two different things. Let me explain. Suppose you invite me over to your house for dinner, and while I'm there, I notice that your window treatments are a bit shabby and that your furniture does not match your wall colors. So the next day, while you're not at home, I break into your house and change the windows and the walls. For the sake of argument, let's say I actually make it look better than it did before I broke in. I'm still guilty of the crime of breaking and entering in trespass. Do you see that even if it was a good idea to change the decor, it was a crime because it was outside of my authority to do it? Now, Rush Limbaugh and Mark Levin are screaming that the government takeover of the healthcare system is a very bad idea, and they are right. But even if it was a good idea, it would be a criminal scheme all the same. The Constitution does not grant the federal government any authority to meddle in our healthcare. The operative clauses to look at here are Article 1, Section 8, and the 10th Amendment. It will only take you about 6 minutes to read and understand that Obamacare is more than just a bad idea for American healthcare. It is a dangerous and tyrannical trespass into American homes and lives. This is Michael Anthony Perutka for Institute on the Constitution, bringing you The American View.
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4: Did Adam squish an animal? This is Ken Ham, president of the Apologetics Ministry of Answers in Genesis. The Bible is clear that there was no animal death before the fall. Our loving Creator, who cares for the sparrows and lilies, wouldn't call human or animal death and suffering very good. Some people object to this, saying, what if Adam accidentally killed an animal before the fall? There must have been death before sin. Well, it's rather a silly question. God kept the Israelites' clothes and shoes from wearing out over 40 years of walking. He kept Shadrach, Meshach, and Abednego from even smelling of smoke from the fiery furnace. The God who can do these things can certainly uphold His creation so that no accidents happen. We can put confidence in God's word. There was no death before sin.
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0: The future blessing of Israel as a nation rests upon the Palestinian covenant of restoration and conversion and the Davidic covenant of the kingship of the Messiah, David's son, and this gives to predictive prophecy its messianic character. The exaltation of Israel is secured in the kingdom, and the kingdom takes its power to bless from the person of the king, David's son, but also Emmanuel. The interpretation of Emmanuel is God with us, according to Matthew 1:23. Later, after Israel rejected the theocracy and demanded a king, and after God anointed David as king, God made a covenant with David. We find this in 2 Samuel 7:8 through 17. Although this passage does not call God's promises to David a covenant, other passages clearly indicate that God was establishing a covenant with his servant. Those passages include 2 Samuel 23:5, 2 Chronicles 7:18, 2 Chronicles 21:7, Psalms 89 verses 3 through 4, verses 28 through 29. Verses 34 through 37, and Jeremiah 33:19 through 26. Now, I'm not going to read that whole passage of 2 Samuel 7:8 through 17, but I'm going to read a few verses. Now, therefore, so shalt thou say unto my servant David, thus saith the Lord of hosts, I took thee from the sheepcote, from following the sheep, to be ruler over my people, over Israel. And I was with thee whithersoever thou wentest, and have cut off all thine enemies out of thy sight, and have made thee a great name, like unto the name of the great men that are in the earth. Moreover, I will appoint a place for my people Israel, and will plant them, that they may dwell in a place of their own, and move no more. Neither shall the children of wickedness afflict them any more as before time. I'm going to quit reading there, but I encourage you to go and read all of 2 Samuel 7:8 through 17, where we find recorded the Davidic covenant. The Davidic covenant, upon which the glorious kingdom of Christ of the seed of David according to the flesh is to be founded, secures several things. First, a Davidic house, that is posterity, family. Second, a throne, that is royal authority. Third, a kingdom, that is a sphere of rule. Four, in perpetuity, that is forever. And five, this fourfold covenant has but one condition. Disobedience in the Davidic family is to be visited with chastisement, but not to the abrogation of the covenant. 2 Samuel 7:15, Psalms 89:20-37, Isaiah 24:5, and Isaiah 54:3. The chastisement fell first in the division of the kingdom under Rehoboam, and finally in the captivities, 2 Kings 25:1-7. Since that time, but one king of the Davidic family has been crowned at Jerusalem, and he was crowned with thorns. But the Davidic covenant, confirmed to David by the oath of Jehovah and renewed to Mary by the angel Gabriel, is immutable, Psalms 89:30-37. And the Lord God will yet give to that thorn-crowned one the throne of his father David, Luke 1:31-33, Acts 2:29-32, Acts 15:14-17. You can also see 1 Chronicles 17:7-15. Utterly violating the conditions of the Palestinian covenant, the nation was first disrupted, 1 Kings 12, and then cast out of the land, 2 Kings 17 verses 1 through 18, also 2 Kings 14:1 through 25:11. The dispersion was for disobedience as foretold by God. For example, Deuteronomy 30:1 through 3 says, "And it shall come to pass, when all these things are come upon thee, the blessing and the curse, which I have set before thee, and thou shalt call them to mind among the nations, whither the Lord thy God hath driven thee, and shalt return unto the Lord thy God, and shalt obey his voice according to all thine heart, and with all thy soul, that then the Lord thy God will turn thy captivity, and have compassion upon thee from all the nations, whither the Lord thy God hath scattered thee." Some other verses you can look at on that are Deuteronomy 28:25 and verses 63 through 64. Also, Leviticus 26, verses 32 through 39. Those verses say in part, "The Lord shall cause thee to be smitten before thine enemies. Thou shalt go out one way against them and flee seven ways before them, and shalt be removed into all the kingdoms of the earth." A temporary dispersion within was prophesied to come before the extended dispersion. Deuteronomy 28:36. "The Lord shall bring thee and thy king which thou shalt set over thee into a nation which neither thou nor thy fathers have known, and there thou shalt serve other gods, wood and stone." This refers to the Babylonian captivity of 70 years prophesied by Jeremiah. Jeremiah 25:11 through 12 says, "And this whole land shall be a desolation and an astonishment, and these nations shall serve the king of Babylon 70 years. And it shall come to pass, when 70 years are accomplished, that I will punish the king of Babylon and that nation, saith the Lord, for their iniquity, and the land of the Chaldeans, and will make it perpetual desolations." God gives explicit details of what will happen in that dispersion in Deuteronomy 28:35 through 62. God, through Moses, told Israel that her continued disobedience would be punished by a worldwide dispersion. Deuteronomy 28, verses 63 through 64 says, "And it shall come to pass that as the Lord rejoiced over you to do you good and to multiply you, so the Lord will rejoice over you to destroy you and to bring you to naught, and you shall be plucked from off the land whither thou goest to possess it. And the Lord shall scatter thee among all people, from the one end of the earth even unto the other, and there thou shalt serve other gods which neither thou nor thy fathers have known, even wood and stone." You can also look at verses 63 through 68 of Deuteronomy 28. The Lord Jesus confirmed Moses' words as recorded in Luke 21:24, "And they shall fall by the edge of the sword, and shall be led away captive into all nations, and Jerusalem shall be trodden down of the Gentiles, until the times of the Gentiles be fulfilled." After the siege and total destruction of Jerusalem in 70 AD, almost all Judea became a desert and remained that way for 1950 years until 1948. But the same covenant unconditionally promises a national restoration of Israel, which is yet to be fulfilled. We see this in many, many prophecies. I'm going to read a few verses and list many others. Isaiah 11:10 through 16 says, "And the Lord shall recover the remnant of his people, which shall be left from Assyria, and from Egypt, and from Pathros, and from Cush, and from Elam, and from Shinar, and from Hamath, and from the islands of the sea. And he shall set up an ensign for the nations, and shall assemble the outcasts of Israel, and gather together the dispersed of Judah from the four corners of the earth." Isaiah chapter 12 describes the worship of the kingdom. Isaiah 14, "The kingdom set up and Israel restored and exalted." You can read also Isaiah 27:12 through 13, Isaiah 43:5 through 6, Isaiah 45:17. Isaiah 48 explains that Israel will be restored and why. I want to read Isaiah 48:4, also verses 8 and 9 and 11. "Because I knew that thou art obstinate, and thy neck is an iron sinew, and thy brow brass. Yea, thou heardest not, yea, thou knewest not, yea, from that time that thine ear was not opened. For I knew that thou wouldest deal very treacherously, and wast called a transgressor from the womb. For my name's sake will I defer mine anger, and for my praise will I refrain for thee, that I cut thee not off. For mine own sake, even for mine own sake, will I do it. For how should my name be polluted? And I will not give my glory unto another. Isaiah 49:8-21 tells us that Israel is to be preserved and restored. Isaiah 49:22-26, we read of judgment on Israel's oppressors. Some other verses to read, Isaiah 51:3, Isaiah 52:8-9. Isaiah 54 describes Israel, the restored wife of Jehovah, and security and blessing of restored Israel. Isaiah 63:3-11, and also Isaiah 62, we read of the restoration of Israel. Isaiah 65:17-66:24, we read of the eternal blessing of Israel in the new earth. Isaiah 65:1-16 tells of all the bad things Israel, the rebellious people, had done. Isaiah 65:17-25 tells of the eternal blessing of Israel in the new earth. Verse 17 looks beyond the kingdom age to the new heavens and the new earth. But verses 18-25 describe the kingdom age itself. Longevity is restored, but death, the last enemy, see 1 Corinthians 15:26, is not destroyed until after Satan's rebellion at the end of the 1,000 years. Revelations 20:7-14. Some other verses, Jeremiah 16:14-16. Jeremiah 23:1-40 tells of the future restoration and conversion of Israel. This chapter tells the bad things the nation, the prophets, the priests, and the people had done. Jeremiah 24 speaks of both the good and the evil, and the good people who will be deported, and the evil who remain in Judah, and those who dwell in Egypt. God says he will remove the evil into all the kingdoms of the earth, for their hurt, to be a reproach in proverb. Read all of Jeremiah 24. Some other verses you can refer to. Jeremiah 30:8-11 in verses 16-24. Jeremiah 31 and Jeremiah 32:37-44. In those verses we learn that Israel will be restored. Some other verses, Jeremiah 32:32. And also verses 37-41. I want to just read a verse or two out of those verses. Behold, I will gather them out of all countries, whither I have driven them in mine anger, and in my fury, and in great wrath. And I will bring them again unto this place, and I will cause them to dwell safely. In Jeremiah 33, we learn that God will restore Israel and Judah. Also, you can read Jeremiah 46:27-28. Jeremiah 50:19-20, Jeremiah 51:5. In Ezekiel 11:17-21, we read that Israel is to be restored to the land and converted. In Ezekiel 16:60-63, we read of the promise of future blessing under the Palestinian covenant and the new covenant. You can also read Ezekiel 28:25-26. Notice the reason God restores Israel. We read in Ezekiel 36:22-23 and 32, Therefore say unto the house of Israel, Thus saith the Lord God, I do not this for your sakes, O house of Israel, but for mine holy name's sake, which ye have profaned among the heathen, whither you went. And I will sanctify my great name, which was profaned among the heathen, which ye have profaned in the midst of them. And the heathen shall know that I am the Lord, saith the Lord God, when I shall be sanctified in you before their eyes. Not for your sakes I do this, saith the Lord God. Be it known unto you. Be ashamed and confounded for your own ways, O house of Israel. One purpose for God setting aside the nation of Israel was to point other nations to God. See Ezekiel 36 and many other passages in the Old Testament. Man always fails. Only God succeeds. The God-given purpose of man is to glorify God, but man seeks his own happiness and seeks not the glory of God. In Ezekiel 37, Jehovah gives the method of the restoration of the nation Israel. The bones are the whole house of Israel who shall then be living. The graves are the nations where they dwell. The order of the procedure is, number one, bringing the people out, verse 12. Number two, the bringing of them in, verse 12. Number three, their conversion, verse 13. Number four, the filling with the Spirit, verse 14. The symbol of the two sticks follows. The two sticks are Judah and the 10 tribes. United, they are one nation, verses 19-21. Then follows verses 21 through 27, the plain declaration as to Jehovah's purpose. And verse 28 implies that then Jehovah will become known to the Gentiles in a marked way. This is also the order of Acts 15, verse 16 and 17. And the two passages strongly indicate the time of full Gentile conversion. Our time is almost up for this segment of this broadcast. After the break, I'll continue where we left off in the third segment for this week. Remember, you can go to churchandstatelaw.com, spelled just like it sounds, for many, many resources on this issue concerning separation of church and state. Again, let me remind you, if you're enjoying the Liberty Works Radio Network broadcasts, you can go to www.lwrn.net and make a donation.
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1: Before the break, I was going over the prophecies that show that God unconditionally promises a national restoration of Israel, which is yet to be fulfilled. I'm going to take up where I left off. For those of you who are serious about this study, it would be helpful to have a pen and paper in hand to take notes. I cover these things in much detail in God Betrayed. Let me get back to the study. Ezekiel 37:26 through 28 says, "Moreover, I will make a covenant of peace with them, that is Israel. It shall be an everlasting covenant with them, and I will place them and multiply them and set my sanctuary in the midst of them forevermore. My tabernacle also shall be with them. Yea, I will be their God, and they shall be my people. And the heathen shall know that I, the Lord, do sanctify Israel when my sanctuary shall be in the midst of them forevermore." Ezekiel 39 verses 25 through 29 deal with the vision of restored and converted Israel. In Ezekiel 41 through 48, 35, we find Israel in the land during the kingdom age. We see the vision of the future temple, the vision of the glory of the Lord filling the temple, the place of the throne of the future kingdom, the measure of the altar, the offerings, the gate for the prince, the priest of the future temple, and so forth. In Ezekiel 43:7 through 12, we see the place of the throne of the future kingdom. In Hosea, we see that Israel is the wife of Jehovah, now disowned, but yet to be restored. This is the clear teaching of the passages in the book of Hosea. Israel is then to be the restored and forgiven wife of Jehovah, Jehovah's earthly wife, Hosea 2:23. Hosea 2:14 through 23 deals with Israel, the adulterous wife, to be restored. Hosea 13:9 through 16 deals with the ultimate blessing of Israel in the kingdom. Joel 3:1 says, "For behold, in those days, and in that time, when I shall bring again the captivity of Judah and Jerusalem." Joel 3:17 through 21 deals with the kingdom blessing. Joel 3:20 says, "For Judah shall dwell forever, and Jerusalem from generation to generation." Amos 9, verses 13 through 15 deals with the full kingdom blessing of restored Israel. Micah 4, 6 through 8, Israel to be regathered. Zephaniah 3, 14 through 20, the kingdom blessing of Israel. Zechariah 2, 4 through 13, Jerusalem in the kingdom age. Zechariah 8, 1 through 8, Jehovah's unchanged purpose to bless Israel in the kingdom. Zechariah 8, 20 through 23, Jerusalem to be the religious center of the earth. Zechariah 9, 10 through 17, the future deliverance of Judah and Ephraim, the worldwide kingdom. Zechariah 9, 16 says, "And the Lord their God shall save them in that day as the flock of his people, for they shall be as the stones of a crown, lifted up as an ensign upon his land." In Zechariah 10, we see the future strengthening of Judah and Ephraim and the dispersion and regathering of Israel in one view. Zechariah 10, 9 through 10 says, "And I will sow them among the people, and they shall remember me in far countries, and they shall live with their children and turn again. I will bring them again out of the land of Egypt and gather them out of Assyria, and I will bring them into the land of Gilead and Lebanon, and place shall not be found for them." In Luke 1:26 through 38, the angel Gabriel says to Mary, "He shall be great and shall be called the Son of the Highest, and the Lord God shall give unto him the throne of his father David, and he shall reign over the house of Jacob forever, and of his kingdom there shall be no end." When Jesus taught the apostles after he was risen, they asked of him, saying, "Lord, wilt thou at this time restore again the kingdom to Israel?" And he said unto them, "It is not for you to know the times of the seasons, which the Father hath put in his own power." That's in Acts 1, 6 through 7. Notice that Jesus indicated that this would happen, but would not tell them when. Taken together, the New Testament teachings concerning the return of Jesus Christ may be summarized as follows. Number 1. That return is an event, not a process. and is personal and corporal. Matthew 23:39, Matthew 24:30, and also 25:31, Mark 14:62, Luke 17:24, John 14:13, Acts 1:11, Philippians 3:20 and 21, 1 Thessalonians 4:14-17. Number 2, His coming has a threefold relation to the church, to Israel, and to the nations. To the church, the descent of the Lord into the air to raise the sleeping and change the living saints is set forth as a constant expectation and hope. We find that in Matthew 24:36-44 and 48-51, Matthew 25:13, 1 Corinthians 15:51 and 52, Philippians 3:20, 1 Thessalonians 1:10, 1 Thessalonians 4:14-17, 1 Timothy 6:14, Titus 2:13, Revelation 22:20. To Israel, the return of the Lord is predicted to accomplish the yet unfilled prophecies of her national regathering, conversion, and establishment in peace and power under the Davidic covenant, Acts 15:14-17, with Zechariah 14:1-9. To the Gentile nations, the return of Christ is predicted to bring the destruction of the present political world system, Daniel 2:34 and 35. The judgment of Matthew 25:31-46, followed by worldwide Gentile conversion and participation in the blessings of the kingdom, Isaiah 2:2-4, Isaiah 11:10, Isaiah 63, Zechariah 8:3-20 and 23, Zechariah 14:16-21. Peter, in his first sermon, which is recorded in Acts 2:14-36, preaches that Christ is the Messiah, an unwelcome message to the Jews because they were expecting, as promised, a regathered Israel established in their own land under their covenanted king. See, for example, Isaiah 11:10-12, Jeremiah 23:5-8, Ezekiel 37:21-28. Instead of explaining, as Rome first taught, followed by some Protestant commentators, that the covenant and promises were to be fulfilled in the church in a so-called spiritual sense, Peter shows in Acts 2:25-32, from Psalm 16, that David himself understood that the dead and risen Christ would fulfill the covenant and sit on his throne, Luke 1:32-33. We see in Acts 15:14-17 that in precisely the same way James met the same difficulty. A distinction must be observed between the last days when the prediction relates to Israel and the last days when the prediction relates to the church. 1 Timothy 4:1-3, 2 Timothy 3:1-8, Hebrews 1:2, 1 Peter 1:4-5. 2 Peter 3:1-9, 1 John 2:18-19, Jude 17:19. Also distinguish the last days, plural, from the last day, singular, the latter expression referring to the resurrections and last judgment, John 6:39, 40, 44, and 54, John 11:24, John 12:48. The last days as related to the church began with the advent of Christ, Hebrews 1:2, but have a special reference to the time of the declension and apostasy at the end of this age, 2 Timothy 3:1, 2 Timothy 4:4. The last days as related to Israel are the days of Israel's exaltation and blessing, and are synonymous with the kingdom age, Isaiah 2:2-4, Micah 4:1-7. They are last not with reference to this dispensation, but with reference to the whole of Israel's history. We read in Acts 2:21-25, taken from Peter's second recorded sermon in Acts 2:12-26, whom the heaven must receive until the times of the restitution of all things, which God hath spoken by the mouth of all his holy prophets since the world began. Ye are the children of the prophets, and of the covenant which God made with our fathers, saying unto Abraham, And in thy seed shall all the kindreds of the earth be blessed. In Acts 15, verses 13 through 17, James declares the result of the council at Jerusalem, which considered the issues of whether it was needful to circumcise the Gentile believers and to command them to keep the law of Moses. Acts 15:15. The outcalling of the Gentiles agrees with the promises to Israel. Peter had argued, And God, which knoweth the hearts, bear them witness, giving them the Holy Ghost, even as he did unto us, and put no difference between us and them, purifying their hearts by faith. Now therefore, why tempt ye God, to put a yoke upon the neck of the disciples, which neither our fathers nor we were able to bear? But we believe that through the grace of the Lord Jesus Christ we shall be saved, even as they. Acts 15:8-11. In Romans 9-11, we find that the gospel does not set aside the covenants with Israel. Romans 9:4-5 gives the sevenfold privilege of Israel. Romans 11:1-2, and also verses 26-27 say, I say then, hath God cast away his people? God forbid. For I also am an Israelite, of the seed of Abraham, of the tribe of Benjamin. God hath not cast away his people which he foreknew. And so all Israel shall be saved. As it is written, There shall come out of Zion the Deliverer, and shall turn away ungodliness from Jacob. For this is my covenant unto them, and I shall take away their sins. That Israel has not forever been set aside is the theme of Romans 11. Number 1. The salvation of Paul proves that there is still a remnant. We see that in Romans 11:1. Number 2. The doctrine of the remnant proves it. We see that in verses 2 through 6. Number 3. The present national unbelief was foreseen. We see that in verses 7 through 10. Number 4. Israel's unbelief is a Gentile opportunity. Verses 11 through 25. Number 5. Israel is judicially broken off from the good olive tree, Christ. Verses 17 through 22. Number 6. They are to be grafted in again. Verses 23 through 24. Number 7. The promised deliverer will come out of Zion and the nation will be saved. Verses 25 through 29. That the Christian now inherits the distinctive Jewish promises is not taught in Scripture. The Christian is of the heavenly seed of Abraham. Genesis 5, verses 5 and 6, Galatians 3:29, and partakes of the spiritual blessings of the Abrahamic covenant. But Israel as a nation always has its own place and is yet to have its greatest exaltation as the earthly people of God. This is where we are in prophecy at the present time. Luke 21:24 says, And they shall fall by the edge of the sword, and shall be led away captive into all nations. And Jerusalem shall be trodden down of the Gentiles until the times of the Gentiles be fulfilled. God told Israel, If my people, that is Israel in the Old Testament, which are called by my name, shall humble themselves and pray and seek my face, and turn from their wicked ways, then will I hear from heaven and will forgive their sin, and will heal their land. 2 Chronicles 7:14. Israel will repent in the future while still in the dispersion, and shall turn unto the Lord thy God, and shall obey his voice according to all that God commanded them that day, them and their children, with all their heart and with all their soul. Deuteronomy 30, verse 2. God will then forgive them, restore them to their land which he gave them, and heal them. That completes my teaching on the topic, God is the God of Israel, summarized from Section 1, Chapter 8 of the book, God Betrayed. Remember, these programs are being archived on the radio broadcast page of churchandstatelaw.com. On that website are many, many resources that you can take advantage of to increase your knowledge of the issue of separation of church and state from a biblical perspective. For example, on the blog page of churchandstatelaw.com, You will find direct links to all the audio teachings and articles which I have put on the Separation of Church and State Law blog. I will be back next week, same time, same place, to continue these studies.
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3: It's one small step for man, one giant leap for mankind.
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5: This is Randall Yearout on Subversion. Just based on current facts before us, our nation's political leaders in elected office and both major parties have embraced policies and legislation subversive to our American form of law and government. Therefore, I think it profitable to visit the wisdom of our founding fathers regarding this kind of behavior. Samuel Adams, regarding spreading the wealth around and centralized control of the economy, said these ideas are, quote, as visionary and impractical as those which vest all property in the crown. They are arbitrary, despotic, and in our form of government, unconstitutional, unquote. These charges could be aimed directly at our president and Congress today. Thomas Jefferson wrote of a central government so strong that it borders on monarchy, "These men have no right to office. If a monarchist be in office anywhere, and it be known to the president, the oath he has taken to support the Constitution imperiously requires the instantaneous dismission of such officer, and I hold the president criminal if he permitted such to remain. To appoint a monarchist to conduct the affairs of a republic is like appointing an atheist to the priesthood." Unquote. The situation in America today is socialism for we the people and a political class who think they're monarchs rather than our agents. Congressmen openly insulting citizens exercising their First Amendment rights to redress. Congressmen taxing future generations without their consent. Presidents and judges approving of all this with their silence. These will be our defining years in the eyes of our children and grandchildren, but if we do nothing, we will come to nothing. We need Americans in great numbers to join us.
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16: It doesn't take sight to reach the top. It takes vision. Eric Weinmayer knew the risks. Less than 1,200 people had ever conquered Mount Everest, and more than 175 had died trying. But still he climbed, not seeing the terrifying drops or the fear on other faces. And when he reached the summit, he didn't even see the view. Because Eric Weinmayer is blind. He proved it doesn't take sight to reach the top. It takes vision. Pass it on.
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0: When was the first U.S. coin struck?
1: 1793.
0: Was it 93?
1: Morning, Jack. It was 1792.
0: July of 1792. So it was sometime thereafter. Right. So how were the coins struck? Did the government go to the treasury? Did the government go to the treasury and take some gold out and melt it down, and some silver and melt it down and strike these coins? Well, doesn't all everything come from the government?
2: No.
0: Huh? That's what I thought. I mean, I listen to these politicians and these newscasters today, and they tell me everything comes from the government. Right? Well, how were the first coins struck?
3: People melted down their own first.
0: That's right. Martha Washington had a first coin struck. She took her silver set and they melted it down and struck her some silver coin. Right? So all the silver and gold came from where? From the population, the people. Now, they didn't have any because they were operating on what? Continentals, right? And everybody knows it ain't worth a continental. Now we know what that means, right? Alright? So now, How do you tell the difference between a continental and a dollar? But where did the term dollar come from?
4: Spanish mill dollar.
0: Huh?
4: Spanish mill dollar.
0: That's Spanish mill dollar. That's right. The name of our money came from a Spanish coin called the Spanish mill dollar. The reason why it did because the dollar was the standard for money in the world at that time. It said milled. Milled means it had a serrated edge. Where if you got the coin, you could run your finger around it and you knew all the weight was there. See, in the days when everybody used coins, they had what they called coin clippers. People would receive a coin and they would shave a little off where they passed it on. Right? Then they could take out little shavings after a while and take it up and have it struck into a coin. So when the Spanish mill dollar come out, you knew nobody shaved it and you had all your coin there. So it became the standard of money for the world. We need a standard like that today, don't we? Right? To show that all the weight is there, honest weight. The Bible says about honest weights and measures. Congressmen ought to know about that. But any which way. So how in the world did they equate to fix the standard of weight between a Spanish mill dollar or an American dollar and a continental, or a United States note, or a Federal Reserve note?
5: Well, wait, it's quick.
0: Huh?
5: Ain't no way to do it, right? Because it's dollar.
0: Well, how do you set the standards of weights and measures on a piece of paper money? Huh? Can you set this? Well, can you set it between a 5 and a 10? Huh? Of course. You have an extra digit, right? So that has to take more ink. Right? All right. Now, can anybody tell me, what about these, what they call minor coins? What are minor coins? Base metal, that's correct. Minor coins are made of base metal, which are what? Copper, nickel, right? Zinc, right? That's what they call minor coins.

0: Constitutional Convention was called in 1787 was that the money at that time, called the Continentals, in 1 year went from 10 to 1 against the Spanish mill dollar to 1,000 to 1. So you can imagine the chaos that caused inflating money then. You know, they didn't have a Federal Reserve system where all that excessive amount of paper was pulled off the market. So that meant that there was all kinds of paper out there. And people, you know, you carried in granny sacks. There was so much of it. And Congress, all they knew is they just printed it and paid bills with it. They thought, man, this is great. You know, just print it. That's all you have to do. You know, really, money is abstract, right? It could be anything. You know, if we were in desert, some desert, you could use seashells. But if you were in Cape May, New Jersey, can you use a seashell? Right? You can use anything. Indians use wampum. What were wampum? They were just beaded belts. Right? And even the early colonists used wampum with the Indians. And what would make one belt worth more than another belt? Well, not necessarily more beads. I was Sally. The artistic work, the labor involved, the labor that they put into it. So actually, your wealth is your labor that you put into things, and money only reflects that because it's precious. Everybody understand that money is precious, and that's why they only use gold and silver, because gold and silver has transcended civilization. Civilizations have come and gone, but gold and silver. Why is gold and silver so precious and always used for money? It has intrinsic value. It takes a lot to get it, but why is it the standard and always has been? It's rare. Would you?
1: You can't destroy it.
0: You cannot destroy it. That's correct. You cannot destroy gold and silver. No matter how high you heat it, or how cold it gets, it doesn't lose one iota of its properties. You cannot destroy gold and silver. That's why. That's why it transcends. Not only that, lately it has a value for what? That's right. Being the best conductor of electricity, which is involved in all kinds of weapons. You can't get a better conductor of electricity than gold, silver, and platinum. Right? But they've always used gold and silver. It's precious. It's always been a precious metal. Not only that it's scarce, but it has all these other qualities and properties. So, you know, the founders understood this, and they understood the grief that they were having with the Continentals. I mean, crime was rampant. I mean, Washington wrote a letter to one of his friends, and he says he attributed all the crime and all the problem in the country to paper money. And if you really sit down and think about it, that's true. It's totally true. It causes all kinds of greed and everything else. And in fact, what we have here is a page from a book published by the federal government called Formation of the United States. This book has all the documents from the Mayflower Compact forward that brought about the creation of our country. It's history. And here we have Madison's notes on the Constitutional Convention. He kept copious notes on the convention, everything that happened there. And these are his notes, which were published by the government. This book hasn't been published, I think, since 1968, I believe, was the last time it was published. And it has to be published by a resolution of Congress to print more. In fact, in 1984, I was home on furlough from the federal prison camp in Montgomery, Alabama, and one of the staff, while I was dead 2 years down there for failure to file, actually when you max it out it's 17 months and 5 days, and I was home on furlough. I had two furloughs while I was there. One was 1 year was 7 days, and the next year was 5 days. And the first time I come home, one of the staff members down there, he was the head of recreation in the camp, was a black belt by the name of Charlie Hudson. And Charlie was a Georgia cracker and one of the best patriots I ever knew. In fact, when I first was incarcerated down there, I wasn't there 2 days when a fellow came by and says, Charlie,

0: Billy Hudson went to see you in the rec shack. And I said, what the world does he want with me? I didn't even know who he was, you know. I said, who's he? And he said, well, he's the head of recreation here. So I said, all right. So I went on up to the rec shack, and I went to his office, and he says, come on in here. And he shut the door, and he says, I'm not letting you out of here till you tell me everything you know. So anyway, I had already had a copy of this book I purchased for myself. And when I come home on leave, Charlie really prevailed upon me to go over there and get one for him, you know. So anyway, my wife and I went over to the book depository on North Capitol Street, and we went in and purchased a copy for him. And the clerk happened to say to me, that's the last copy that the depository has. That's it. You got the last one. And I said, there's no more? He said, no. Is he going to print some more? He said, no. So we can't print it until Congress passes a resolution ordering us to. And I said, oh, yeah. And I said, so Nancy and I, we went right over to the Capitol, which is about, what, four blocks from there. And we go to the House Ways and Means Committee. And the secretary was in there, and I said, we're here to lobby for the chairman of the committee to introduce a resolution to reprint formation of the United States. And the woman says, what? So I repeated it, and she says, well, they're never going to do that again. In fact, she laughed about that. Now, here we are on the eve of the 200th anniversary of the Constitution, and they said they would never print this again. And they haven't. They haven't. Yes, Vicki?
1: I think that's a good question to ask the candidates on the speak out mic.
0: Why it's not published?
1: Say we want someone
0: to publish this. It should have been widely available for the celebration, don't you think? Right? Well, maybe this page here talking about this committee meeting where a question was before the committee to be tried and answered. And before I get into this, the question, of course, is on money. It relates directly to Article 1, Section 8, Clause 5, which we just reviewed. And there's a little story behind this. From Maryland, there was two signers of the Declaration of Independence that were partners. One's name was Charles Carroll. In fact, this county's named after Charles Carroll. It's Carroll County. And my wife is a direct descendant of Charles Carroll. Of course, she comes from the side of the family that went through Catonsville. See, one of his daughters married a Caton. And she comes through that side of the family. And we have one of Charles Carroll's possessions in our house. And to show you which side of the family that was, I'll tell you, it's a chamber pot. Also, it's a small world, but his business partner's name was Samuel Chase. And it so happens that Ed Ellison's, a good friend of mine who was a member who lectures here, you know, Ed's a JD, and he's also a talk show host and all. He really did himself proud. But his wife is a direct descendant of Samuel Chase, Alice Ellison. And I always kind of rub Ed about this just a little bit. You know, the Chase name seems to have a stigma, doesn't it? What is the Chase name, doesn't it? You ever hear Chase Manhattan? Chase this? Right? Chase that? And every time you hear Chase, what does it have to do with? Banking and money, right? Well, it just so happens that Samuel Chase and Charles Carroll were so divided over the issue of paper money that it destroyed their friendship and partnership. And neither one of them would leave to go to Philadelphia to the Constitutional Convention, fear the other would clean him out. And that's true. Now, Charles Carroll was totally against paper money and fractional banking. Samuel Chase was all for it, as his descendants have bared true. Now, anyway, they sent two representatives for themselves. Charles Carroll sent Daniel Carroll, no relation, believe it or not. And Samuel Chase sent John Mercer. Now, I'm telling you this so I can save some face. You say, because when I show you how Merlin voted, I want you to know that Mercer said in this committee it wasn't Daniel Carroll. Okay? So now we'll review the notes of James Madison. Here he penned down that they were arguing about, and what was before the committee, in the original draft of the Constitution, it said in Article 1, Section 8, Clause 5, the Congress shall have the power to coin money and emit bills. Now, the words "and emit bills" means to print paper money. Emitting bills is printing paper money. So here, there was a motion on the floor to strike from the original draft the three words "and emit bills" from back of Congress, shall coin money, and then they want to strike these three words. Now, here's some of the argument that Mr. Madison recorded from the delegates to the convention. Mr. Ellsworth thought this a favorable moment to shut and bar the door against paper money. The mischiefs of the various experiments which had been made were now fresh in the public mind and had excited the disgust of all the respectable part of America. What's he talking about? The Continentals. He's talking about the Continentals, right? He says, paper money can in no case be necessary. The power may do harm, never good. Paper money can never do good, he says. Look at Mr. Wilson. It will have a most salutary influence on the credit of the United States to remove the possibility of paper money. Why is that? Why did he say that will have a great influence on the credit of the United States? At that time, all the countries were on a coin standard. None of them would use paper money. All of Europe used coins. That's always used for commerce. Look at Butler. He was most urgent in disarming the government of such power. And look at Reed. Thought the words, if not struck out, would be as alarming as the mark of the beast of Revelations. Was he correct? I don't know what some people feel, but I wrote an article, I guess at least 6 years ago in the Reasonable Action newsletter, that I actually believe that if we're here and a Social Security number is it. Because that number would be used in the beast in Brussels. It's going to be, if we let that go, it's going to be an international number. And it fits. It fits all the way. Langdon, look what Langdon said, had rather reject the whole plan than retain three words and emit bills. Just go home. Why are we here if we're going to leave here and have paper money? Boy, that raises a question right now. If Article 1, Section 2, Clause 3 keeps the government out of debt, right? It balances the budget. Why do you think these modern-day shysters and politicians want to have a constitutional convention to pass an amendment to do the same thing? What's a good reason for them to want to do this? Well, there's a couple of reasons, right? What were the reasons? I didn't mean to cut you off.
2: They want to destroy the Constitution as we have it now.
0: Well, that's right, but how are they going to do this, right? There's a couple reasons for it, right? First reason is they're ignorant. They don't know the law. That's the first reason. When I was a young man, I used to think, man, these people running for office, the way they were remote, I thought they were something else. And then after the Bay of Pigs invasion, and I got involved in this hunt, you know, because, you know, during the Bay of Pigs invasion, I said, this isn't for real. I mean, I was a vet of naval aviation, and I knew that what happened at the Bay of Pigs could not happen by accident. It had to be planned. You know, when men are leaving a ship to invade a country and hit the beaches, they don't give them the wrong ammunition for their guns so they can lay there and be rounded up. And they don't promise them air support and then take it away. Not give it to them. You don't do these types of things if you're for real. And that started me looking. And at that time, I started getting involved in things. And I would go down there and meet these different Solons down in Annapolis and in Washington. And after a while, I got to thinking, my God, this man's running my country. I mean, I thought that I was ill-informed. I mean, I said, man, I became desperate. I became panicky. In fact, I was driving people away from me. They thought I was crazy. You know, you just think back in 1963 and 64. People, you know, thought you were crazy if you thought something was wrong with this country. This is the greatest country in the world. There's nothing wrong with this country. We go on perpetually. Nothing can happen here. They just, you know, the government's the best government in the world. Everybody thought I was crazy. I mean, we would have a meeting, I mean, and nobody would show up. But any which way, you know, as time went on, you find out these people are not bright at all. So first off, they're ignorant. That's number one. What is the second reason by those who are not so ignorant, who are in the background pushing them? What's their motive? Power. All right? Well, if the Constitution doesn't need to be changed, why are they calling this convention? Because the precedent was already set. When was the precedent set? For what? The first, this convention right here. What was this convention called for? Does anybody know?
1: Or to fix the convention.
2: Fix the ordinance.
0: That's right. This convention was called, and every state sent delegates to make better the Confederacy, to fix the Articles of Confederation. They were not sent there to set up a new government, but they did. All through Madison's notes, one nobody can find, not one moment was spent in making better the Confederacy. As soon as they got there, they created a whole new government. That was the precedent. You know what that means? That means today, they call a constitutional convention on the guise of doing something that's already there, then they can take away the whole thing. And you know what? In 1935, Rockefeller had one all drawn up, and it's been waiting there for the convention to be called. And if you read it, you'll find out, boy, you are in trouble. You better take it serious, believe me. And you know what? How close are they? Two states. Two states. Of course, we know that's not the end of it, because that's just the first round to call it. After that, it has to be ratified. Right? It has to go back through the states again. And then there's the question of some states called to rescind their call for the convention. Of course, they don't want to recognize that, right? But that is another legal question. So hopefully, we will get back our desire to be responsible for ourselves and educate others and overcome this scheme to take away our freedoms and liberties. And what goes along with freedom and liberty?
1: Responsibility.
0: What else? What else?
2: Property.
0: There is no property without liberty. You just become a tenant. You have no property without liberty. We were the first country in the history of the world to have allodial land titles. You know what that means? Allodial land titles, huh?
1: Absolute property rights.
0: Absolute property rights. That's correct. In fact, they called them freeholds. And the state of New Jersey, if you go wherever they record them, it's called freehold. That's where you record your property deeds, at the freehold. The first country in the history of the world where you had your own property free and clear. Just think about that. And that can all fly out the window just by being ignorant. Just by being ignorant. I mean, we gotta get the message out. Let me tell you something. Some people don't understand. We here at the headquarters just instituted a new project, which we called Bridging the Gap, where we have people who join us that don't understand what we're actually doing. And we send this letter out to explain this. They get some, you know, we get a lot of people who join us because they're in trouble for no other reason. Now, we're not going to turn anybody away, and we're going to help everybody we can help. Don't get me wrong. But usually, they don't make the best member. Yeah, usually, the best member is a person who's a patriot, and he has burning in his heart the desire for liberty, and he comes in to do something for others so that we can all maintain our liberty. There's your member, your best member, and he'll give up his heart and soul and his pocketbook. But we have other people who come and they're in trouble. And they think that we can just write a letter and the IRS will go away. Well, let me tell you, nothing could be further from the truth. And we write and tell them this. When we tell them all we can do for them is argue the law. Beyond that is beyond us. So that's all we can do. And in most cases, we have to continually develop tactics and strategies. It's like a chess game you're playing. And we have people go, well, why don't you just tell them? I said, let me tell you, if all we had to do was tell them, you wouldn't be talking to me. It would have been long over. Just a matter of taking the law to the court, it would have been long gone. You know, that's a real novice when they tell you that. But anyway, you know, people have to understand that. It's, your heart has to burn for liberty. You know, I can recall when I was a young police officer, I couldn't have been any more than 23 years old. And my partner worked the radio car with me. He got a notice to be audited by the IRS. And he had an appointment, and it was during our working shift, and I had to take him up there. And I can recall the whole time I'm driving him up there thinking, this is something else. Here I'm a cop, and I understand the principles of the law. I know that everybody's innocent, you got to prove them guilty. But here this man, he has to go up there and prove his innocence. I'm thinking this, you know. And the whole time he was in there being audited, I'm sitting outside in the radio car, and I'm thinking, man, this is something else. I thought, if this is freedom, I know I surely don't want to live in Russia. Right? Not realizing at the time that we're the same as Nazi Germany. In fact, we've gone a little further in Nazi Germany. We started out the same as Nazi Germany back in the 30s. People don't realize that. They don't realize that. Hitler, well, first off, Bismarck started the Social Security scheme, and he couldn't carry it off. But Hitler and Roosevelt brought it in another way, and they did it together. Out in Germany and here at the same time. Same scheme, same socialist scheme. Only Hitler was able to overturn the German Republic and take full control, where Roosevelt couldn't do that here. That's the only difference. But we've far exceeded what the Germans had during the war as far as bureaucracies and everything else. Do you realize how many agencies of the government can now confiscate property? Or they can't do it, I shouldn't say that, but how many are doing it as a matter of fact but not as a matter of law? You not only have to worry about IRS, though, you got to worry about HUD doing it now. I mean, if they have this what they call Section 8, right? Where they want to relocate welfare people to get them off the rolls. They're going to take them out of this welfare project that's all 10 years old and falling down. And they're going to move them out in the suburbs and put them in amongst suburbanites and so that they can change their ways. And they're going to subsidize their rent, right? Now, if you know that they're coming out your way and you file a suit in court, HUD can now fine you for that, for interfering in their program. And they not only can fine you, but they can take all your property, all your money. Did you know that? So in other words, the First Amendment no longer exists. You cannot put out flyers against it. You cannot file suit because they'll take your property. And, you know, it's totally unconstitutional. Totally unconstitutional. Well, why doesn't it end? If it's totally unconstitutional, how can they do it? How can it be done?
3: Well, they take it to court, right?
1: By statute.
3: The people.
0: No. It's done by public policy. How can it be done? By taking it to court? That's how it's existing, because the judges are allowing it. That's the point I'm making. We cannot change anything as long as we have corruption in the courts. In this very document right here, the Formation of the United States, Madison's notes, it says right in Madison's notes that the framers, what they feared most to a challenge to the Republic was the sophistry of the courts. Now, what do they mean by sophistry of the courts? You know what they meant by that? Sophistry means phony. Sophisticated means phony, all right? And sophistry means that judges legislate law by slowly changing the law with their decisions, calling them case law. Everybody understand? And after a while, violating the Constitution becomes second nature to them. And they just protect one another. So what does it take to overcome this? Education of the public. Most people don't even understand that the courts are that bad, because they're isolated by the news media. And they don't really realize what goes on in these courts. So it's up to us to get the word out.
2: Most people also believe that the courts make the law.
0: Well, that's right. That's right. That's what happened to... The reason why we seem to be getting the upper hand over the IRS in this raid was because their actual plans, it appears, as part of the conspiracy, was to indict me in Sioux Falls, South Dakota on December the 9th for conspiracy to defraud the government out of taxes, and then to raid us on the 10th, where the releases to the news media would be indicted, and then the raid. That gives them reason to raid, you see. Now, why wasn't I indicted for the very same thing that you just said there? Because when I went there, I realized I had to get this jury to understand that I'm not a criminal. And the way I had to do that was I had to show them that the courts do not make law. Right? And what I did was I started, you know, the grand jury is not like a regular court action. The grand jury's free for all. It's an open forum. There's no rules which you're bound by. So when I went out there, I armed myself with the affidavit of the special agent where he purged himself. And I brought evidence perjury. And I made a copy for each grand juror. And before I left, they each got a copy of that. That was one. That's because I had to build doubt in their mind to keep from being indicted. You know, a juror, most jurors are uninformed, when you go there, they believe you're guilty or you wouldn't come there. Right? I mean, they believe that. So you have to overcome this. It's a lot to overcome. The second thing I had to do is I had to show them why the IRS was after me. And that was because we're just about destroying the IRS, because when we represent people before the IRS, we raise the jurisdictional question that no citizen of the United States working in the states of the Union can be assessed by the IRS by the law. And they don't know how to handle that. They don't know what to do with that. And we go to an appeals officer. They don't know what the law is. And we teach them this. It's causing a problem with inside the IRS, because we're teaching them the law. Now, what does that mean? Well, that means that how they reacted, they're trying to prevent me from representing people. Because they don't want their employees to understand what the law says. Right? That no citizen can be assessed. And it's clear in the law. So that's what I told those jurors out there. But before I could tell them that, I had to get the U.S. attorney to set the stage for me. So what I said to him, I said, isn't it true that if a law is written that the average man cannot understand it, it's void for vagueness? And he says, well, we'd ought to call it the Spirit. I said, I don't want to hear that. I said, I'm going to ask you again. Isn't it true that if a law is written and the average man cannot understand it, it's void for vagueness? After three times he said, yes, that's a principle of law. And that's what I was after. Then I showed the jury, for I brought my code book along, and I took them through the code, and I showed them out of the code that no citizen could be assessed by the IRS. The law is clear. It took me about an hour to take them through the code and show them this. Then there was thrown open the questions to the grand jurors. The first question coming was a woman way back in the corner, in the far right corner, and she stood up and said, well, Mr. Kottmeyer, isn't that really your interpretation of the law? I knew it was going to come. Why? Because they're brainwashed. They hear in the media the Supreme Court just made a law, and they believe this because they're told that over and over and over again. So I said, well, madam, you just heard just a little while ago this lawyer over here who happens to be your United States attorney, and he said that if a law is not written so the average person can understand it, it's void for vagueness. Is the code void? Then why am I here? Huh? Oh, I see. That U.S. attorney goes, huh? Right? See, that's why I didn't get indicted. If I hadn't went out there like, oh, let me tell you, that special agent went in there and primed them for 20 minutes before I got there and told them what a bad guy I was. And here I'm supposed to go out there to testify about one of my members, what I know about him, and all they asked me was about me. And all they asked me was about the fellowship. Don't you tell people not to file returns. I say, I never tell people not to file returns. By the way, I never do. All we do is tell you facts about the law. We're a First Amendment organization. We just tell you facts. What you do with those facts are your business. If you would ask me, do you know of any requirement for any citizen of the United States living and working in the States of the Union to file a return, I'll tell you I can't find it in the law. But I'm not telling you not to file a return. I'm telling you a fact about the law.
2: And how come there's so many people in jail?
0: Sir?
2: How come there's so many people in jail for evading taxes?
0: I mean, because of ignorance of the jury.
2: Not the attorneys.
0: Oh, no, no. The U.S. attorney knows full well that there is no tax crime for citizens. I went to jail. I didn't commit any crime. There is no crime. There's no crime for citizens. The only crime could be for a citizen if he voluntarily makes a return and lies on it. That's evasion. But if you don't find, there is no crime. They charge you with a penalty statute. A penalty statute that has no requirement in it. 7203. Anyone who willfully fails to file or defeat the tax. Well, it's a penalty. You shall be penalized by such and such. But they have to show the underlying statute that you violated to charge you with a penalty. And they can't. And they never do. There is none. When the people of the United States find that out, nobody will go to jail anymore. You see? You go there by the ignorance of the jury. And let me tell you, they select their juries very carefully. They make sure they're on the dole, and they make sure most of them are old and on Social Security, and they tell them he's threatening your livelihood. He is threatening your retirement. And they tell them that, too. I can show you transcript after transcript, and you can't find the law in there nowhere. The whole thing is a smokescreen, preying on the mindset and preying on their prejudice. Because they won't be on the dole anymore if we get away with it. And every case is the same thing over and over again. Yes.
2: Another thing that preys on the mindset of the people is, mm-hmm. It's a myth that there are millions of people in jail for tax evasion.
0: Oh, yes. Well, Margaret Milner Richardson, who her husband is very famous now. You heard about her husband, haven't you? Everybody heard about her husband?
4: No.
0: Oh, my. I mean, it was in the Washington Post about a week ago. Her husband was parked in an alley outside a restaurant, and he would block the whole alley. There was not room to get by. And this lady lived up the street. She cut through the alley to go pick up her husband, and she had her children with her from work. And she couldn't get through for his car. and she blew the horn and what have you, and nobody came out. So finally, she didn't want to leave her children alone, you know, in D.C., you don't do that. So anyway, finally, a parking valet came out, and she said, you know, she asked him, and all he did was cuss her out. But anyway, finally, she prevailed upon him, and 15, 20 minutes later, he went in to look for whoever owned the car, and it happened to be the Commissioner of Internal Revenue's husband. And he came out, and he started cussing the lady out. And then he says to her, he says, let me tell you something. My wife is the Commissioner of Internal Revenue, and I'm going to check. You better have paid your taxes last year. Yeah, it was all in the Washington Post. You know, she was appointed by Clinton, and she's Hillary's best friend. Did that tell you anything, right? But anyway, Margaret Milner Richardson, last year in November, spoke to a convention of enrolled agents in Las Vegas, Nevada. You know what enrolled agents are? They're people who are in private practice that the IRS enroll to represent people before the IRS. They're in business. They're like a lawyer. They can take you to the IRS and appeal or whatever. And she's out there pleading to them for help. Well, of course, they're together, right? Stands the reason they're together. One depends on the other. And she told them that there has to be every effort that can be made for compliance, because one in five has stopped filing. One in five has stopped filing, she said, which was publicized and recorded. That. How many is one in five?
2: 30, 49.
0: 40 million. 1 in 5 is 40 million.
1: Is that true?
0: I don't know. How do I know it's true? I'm quoting Margaret Milner Richardson. I know there's a lot of people stop filing. I don't know how many. I don't know. But she's asking for help. She's not speaking to Congress. If she was speaking to Congress, you could say she wants more money. Right? But she's telling these people here, you know, we got to beat the bushes. We got to get these people back in. Right? So, you're right, Ace. You know what I mean? It is. It's coming apart at the seams. I've had a flyer since I drew up in 1982. And it offers $10,000 to anybody to prove me wrong. And since 1982, we've had five people attempt to collect the $10,000. Three were lawyers, and one was a judge, and two were private citizens, and none of them collected. But they didn't know what they just thought they knew what they were talking about. So, we asked people to prove it wrong. I did this Gene Byrne show in New York, and I told them the same thing. I said, I want you to go to the law library and prove me wrong what I'm saying. Take the time and go there and show where I'm wrong. Show me. Show me. I'm telling the IRS all the time, come on up here. We invite them in every Saturday. Come on in and show us. I've been on the radio telling them to come in here and show me where I'm wrong. If you think I'm wrong, come up and we'll both examine the law together. Right? So, we had, last week, I got a phone call, and I answered, Mr. Cutmar, yes, my name's so-and-so, I live in New York City. Yes, sir. I heard you on the Gene Byrne show. Yes, sir. He says, and I'm a law student in Columbia. I said, you are? He says, yes, sir, I am. And he says, and I took you up on your challenge, and I went to the law library to prove you wrong. And he said, I've been 3 weeks, and I can't do it. He says, all I can do is prove you right. He says, I'm amazed. He says, I have my professor head whirling. He don't know what to make of all this. His professor doesn't know either. They don't know. But I know when we're getting this all the time. George, who's an attorney in Shreveport, Louisiana. In fact, George is handling part of this case for us on this raid. We have two cases filed, and he's handling one, I'm handling the other. And George told me. He said, a guy gave me the videotape, the one we made in 91, he gave it to me. And he says, here, prove the guy wrong. And he said, I watched the tape. And the more I watched it, he says, in fact, I told the guy, I said, that's no problem at all. And he said, the more I watch it, he said, the less I could do. He says, all I could do is say, you're right. And he said, in fact, you taught me more than 6 hours than what they taught me 4 years in law school. How did I tape? He see me and said that. He really admitted that, you see? And they don't know, they don't get the Constitution. All they do is they show them how to find the law, and they have all these court cases for them to look up to say what the court had to say about this and that. You know, one judge lies and the other one swears to it. that's what you wind up with. Anyway, we better get back to the talk, I think. I think we were somewhere in the Constitutional Convention of 1787, and what was the outcome of the vote to strike the three words? Was New Hampshire said, yay, strike. Massachusetts said, yay, strike. Connecticut said, yay, strike. New Jersey, without excuse, said no. PA said, yay, strike. Delaware said, yay, strike. And Maryland, with excuse, said no. Virginia said, yay, strike. North Carolina, South Carolina, and Georgia said, yay, strike. So that's why we don't have paper money today. Right? Because they struck it from the Constitution of 1787. Is that correct? What can I say? Now, we examine Article 1, Section 10, Clause 1, which was authored by Roger Sherman and Mr. Wilson. And Roger Sherman said this would forever bar the government, the federal government, from using paper money. That's a profound statement. Have this would forever bar them from using paper money. Let's examine and see what he's talking about. It says, no state shall coin money, admit bills of credit, make anything but gold and silver coin a tender in payment of debts. What does he mean by that? The state can't coin money, can it? No. Better tell Nevada. I think they're trying to coin money out there. Somebody better tell them that the Constitution says they can't do that. All right? Admit bills of credit. They can't print paper money either. Right? Make anything but gold and silver coin a tender in payment of debt. What does tender mean?
5: Offer.
0: Tender means to offer. So the state must what? In paying its debt, it must what?
5: Pay gold and silver.
0: They must offer gold and silver. If they turn it down, then that's another thing. But if they have to offer it. Anybody here work for the state? Anybody here work for the state? Shall I ask three times? If you do work for the state, what can you demand in your pay envelope? Huh? You can demand gold and silver coin. Isn't that correct? Well, that's what the law says. You know, these courts, they like to say other things that are not there. In fact, they're doing it all the time. There's a code section in the Internal Revenue Code in Subtitle F, which is Administration and Procedures, is Section 6065. And what 6065 says, it says, all documents pertaining to the enforcement of the Internal Revenue Code shall be signed under penalty of perjury. And the courts like to say, well, that means for the taxpayers. But the word taxpayer is not in there. So if the word taxpayer is not in there and the court's saying it means the taxpayers, what does it mean about that code section? It's void for vagueness. Is that right? Now, what we did was we just engaged services of two PhDs in language. And we're now going to go to court with them and take affidavits from them as to what the words in the code section mean. Surely the court will accept such authorities as these people who are expert in the language, don't you think? Huh? They might even tell you what this means. They can tell the state what that means. Of course, you know, we can't, but they can, right? It means the state has to pay its bills in gold and silver coin. And that's exactly what it means. Well, how does this get back to Mr. Sherman when he said it would forever bar the door to paper money? What does that mean? Well, the state can't print paper money. It says that, right? But can the government?
2: Doesn't have any authority.
0: Well, they struck the authority from the Constitution. And what does the Tenth Amendment say?
2: The The right to reserve the state.
0: Well, it says more than that. What does the Tenth Amendment say?
2: Any authority not enumerated to Congress is reserved to the states and the people.
0: It has to be enumerated within the Constitution or they don't have it. Is that right? Well, if the founders took it out of the original draft and it wasn't originally there, then it's not there, is it? So according to the Tenth Amendment, they can't do anything like that. But how does that keep the federal government from printing it practically, not even considering the law? That's right. The government, if there were direct tax, it has to be paid in gold and silver coin. That's correct. In fact, during the war between the states, notice what I said? During the war between the states, is that right? Okay, it wasn't a civil war, was it? During the war between the states, the government did lay a direct tax, and it was collected. And there was a county in Oregon that collected Lincoln greenbacks. What's a Lincoln greenback? You remember what a Lincoln greenback is?
2: Note debt. Mm-hmm. Sure. Note debt.
0: Yeah. The Lincoln greenback was the first paper money of the United States of America.
3: That was called a Continental?
0: No. The Continental was from the Confederacy. Right? The Lincoln greenback was the first paper money of the United States of America, the Republic, the Constitutional Republic. Well, how did that come to be? Anybody know how that came to be?
2: Emergency powers.
0: It came from an emergency, but it wasn't an emergency powers because there are no emergency powers that are in violation of the Constitution. They're not powers at all. They're violations of the law, and they're not, and violations of the law are not powers, right? But it was emergency. What happened was, there was a war between the states. And the first battle of that war was fought in a place called Bull Run in Manassas, Virginia. Now, if you go down to that battlefield, there's a film they show you. It's very interesting. It's an interesting story. It was the general consensus in Washington, D.C. that the war shouldn't last any more than a couple hours. And what they did, what happened was all the congressmen and the dignitaries took their ladies in carriages and they took lunch baskets and they had a picnic on the hills overlooking the battlefield to watch the battle. And in fact, the first part of the battle was going that way. All right? And the Confederate troops could not hold the field. They kept falling back. And Thomas Jonathan Jackson was a colonel, and he had a brigade there, and his brigade was held in reserve. And in front of him, facing the Union troops, was General B. of South Carolina. And General B. could not keep his men from retreating. He tried everything he knew. And Thomas Jonathan Jackson was a very devout Presbyterian. In fact, he used to preach all the time in the camps and all. And he really was a Presbyterian in every sense of the word. He believed in predestination. And he believed in the Lord. And he believed that when his time come, he was going to go. So he had no fear of anything. And every battle he participated in, he would sit erect on his horse. And mini balls would fly all around him. And he would just sit there and watch the battle and use his strategies. So he was doing that there. He had all his men laying behind this knoll on the ground on their bellies, and he told them to fix their bayonets. And they lay there with their bayonets, and General B, trying to rally his troops, he said to his men, he says, "Look, men, look at Jackson. He's standing like a stone wall. Rally round, resist, men. Charge," you see. And as soon as he said that, he took a mini ball between his eyes and it killed him instantly. He fell from his horse and his men retreated. And Jackson had given his men orders, "When the South Carolinians retreat past you and the Union troops are upon you, you are to jump up and scream and yell and charge with your bayonets." So that actually happened. And when they charged with the bayonets, the Union troops were so surprised, didn't know what to do. They dropped their weapons and ran in panic. and all the war material was left on the field. And the troops went, and they were disorganized. The army was totally disorganized. General Beauregard, General Johnston, and Colonel Jackson went to Jefferson Davis, and they said, "Shall we move into Washington, secure the city, and arrest Lincoln?" Because there was no army to stop them. It was totally gone. And Jefferson Davis told them that no troops of the Confederate States of America were to enter and invade a foreign soil. They are to protect their soil only. Jackson was so distraught over this decision that he resigned his commission. And it took him a better part of the year to talk him back into the Confederate Army.
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8: A man known as Josh Billings, one of the leading American humorists during the second half of the 19th century, once said this: "It ain't what a man don't know that makes him a fool. It's all the things he does know that just ain't so." I think we could agree that it's a problem when a man or woman takes actions based on beliefs that are flawed. The same is true for a culture and its government. No matter how much we might believe something to be true, if we take actions based on things that turn out not to be true, the results are usually very bad. One example of this is the dangerous effect of evolutionary thinking in the American culture. The pervasive spread of the idea that human life is accidental and results from millions of mutations and mistakes has led to a devaluing of life and the increasing acceptance of torture and murder of those who cannot defend themselves, including infants and the elderly and infirm. Darwin's deadly legacy, regrettably, is the result of a cultural acceptance of one of those things that Josh Billings said just ain't so. In fact, the false theory of evolution is un-American, since it violates the very first precept of American law. In the Declaration of Independence, Thomas Jefferson didn't claim that all men were evolved equal. He held that they are created equal, and these are two very different things. This is Michael Anthony Perutka for Institute on the Constitution, bringing you The American View.
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good evening, everyone. This is Lou Cavalli. You're listening to The Divided Kingdom. Well, I must say, my voice is a little better than last week, if we'll just hold out for the whole hour. And seem to have shaken off most of what was, I think, a cold. Could have been some allergies tossed in besides. But feeling pretty good today. Here it is. Oh, what is today? The 12th, as we record this, the 12th day of May, 2026. Well, we got a lot of news today. A lot of good things sent to me by my friend up in Massachusetts who keeps me informed what's going on up there. And we have a lot of other news worldwide. Let me tell you first that this is the Divided Kingdom radio program. 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And you can hear us on some other venues, kstartalkradio.com, kingdomstarradio.com, and you can also hear us by going to the internet, wwcr.com. They put out the shortwave, and I also can be, but as the programs can be heard on their website. 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That's how you can remember it easily, wwcr.com, if you prefer to listen on the internet. Well, what do we have today? A lot of talk about the Hunter virus and the ship that had the outbreak. I believe, if I remember it correctly, that three people have died that were on the ship, and others are being quarantined. I have a couple little articles here pertaining to that. And at the last time I checked, NBC News was saying 8 people have tested positive for it. I think I had that right. And now here's an article that appeared in a publication online called The Sun, and I'm not too familiar with it, but it seems like what they're saying is backed up by other reputable venues. So let me give you a little bit of this. The title says, Rat Virus Fears. And the subtitle, Air Passenger Ill with Suspected Hunter Virus After Sitting Near Cruise Tourist Who Died Amid Fears Bug May Have Mutated. And this was by Claudia Hill, published May 12th. That's the very day I'm recording this program, 2026. It says, an Italian man has been struck down with suspected Hunter Virus in the 12th potential case of the deadly illness. And that, by the way, does agree with what NBC News was saying, that there are 12 potential cases. The 25-year-old was placed in quarantine after traveling on a Dutch KLM flight alongside a woman who later died from a Hunter virus infection. The Calabria local is now being rushed to hospital for testing, ANSA news agency said. If positive, the case would mark the first generation 3 infection, third generation infection, with cruise passengers pass the disease onto the public. It comes as French Health Minister Stephanie Rist said today, there is still a lot we do not know about the virus, including whether it has września września września września września września См 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См См См

paramedics parachute into remote island to treat suspected case. 5, Hantavirus patient 0 revealed as bird watcher. And point 6, and the final point, rat virus cruise passenger visited a school on infected territory. The latest, a Spanish guest is said to be asymptomatic. Let me say that again, asymptomatic, as medics quickly took them to quarantine in Madrid. 3 cruise passengers have already died, with 2 of them confirmed to have had the virus. Now, WHO, that's World Health Organization, Director General Tedros Adhanom Ghebreyesus, and I hope I'm pronouncing his name right, I apologize to him if I have it a little messed up, he said he expects there to be more cases of the killer disease. Tedros said, quote, "We would expect more cases because the first case was on April 6th, and until the report was confirmed as infectious around April 24th, 25th, there was a lot of interaction of the passengers. And because of the interaction, while they were still on the ship, even as they were taking some preventive measures, we would expect more cases," unquote. Passengers were given a questionnaire and assessed for symptoms of the deadly disease before disembarking, but were not tested before leaving the vessel. A French woman was confirmed to have hantavirus after falling ill on her repatriation flight to Paris. She was allegedly told her early symptoms were just anxiety, that's in quotes, just anxiety, by doctors while on board the vessel. She later tested positive for the virus, with her condition deteriorating as the plane landed in the French capital, according to French Health Minister Stephanie Rist. The woman is now fighting for her life in a specialized infectious diseases unit at a hospital in the French capital. A U.S. citizen on the cruise also tested positive as he flew back to the States on Sunday night. Meanwhile, chaos has erupted. This is serious. At a Dutch hospital, after blood and urine from a hantavirus patient were handled without observing strict protocols, 12 staff members at Radboudumc Hospital, again, I'm not too sure about the pronunciation, but it appears to be Radboudumc Hospital in the city of Nijmegen, will be quarantined for 6 weeks. Radboudumc Hospital admitted it had not followed, quote, "the very strictest procedure," unquote. Dutch Health Minister Sophie Hermans told Parliament, quote, "The likelihood that staff have been infected as a result is small, but because we know we are dealing with a serious virus, we are confident we can keep this virus under control," she added. Investigators have so far suggested that a bird-watching trip at a landfill site in Ushuaia, Argentina's famed getaway city to Antarctica, sparked a deadly outbreak. But a local health chief has fiercely rebuked these claims. He said, "In Tierra del Fuego, we have no record of hantavirus cases in our history." Those were the words of Juan Facundo Petrina, the province's Director General of Epidemiology and Environmental Health, and he spoke those words to the BBC. Petrina highlighted that the disease's endemic zone lies nearly 1,000 miles north of the suggested source site. So there's a lot of things, as we conclude that article, that are not known at the present time. Once again, that was from an online publication called The Sun, S-U-N, that was published, well, today as I record this, May 12th, Tuesday, May 12th, 2026. And there were other things. There was a good article online from NBC News. I didn't print that out, but it says pretty much the same thing I just read. And then we have a little background in an article in the New York Post that's entitled, "The Last Hantavirus Outbreak Devastated an Entire Village. Here's how Argentina finally stopped it."

MV Pondius cruise ship that became the epicenter of a hantavirus outbreak during its transatlantic voyage set sail April 1st from Argentina, where painful memories of the deadly virus still linger from the last major outbreak nearly a decade ago. Around 100 people attended a birthday party in the picturesque Patagonian village of Epuyen, E-P-U-Y-E-N, in November 2018, which became a super spreader event that ultimately killed 11 people. It took severe quarantine measures to stop the spread. And Centers for Disease Control and Prevention Acting Director Dr. J. Bottichiera said Sunday that U.S. health officials were looking to protocols developed during past hantavirus outbreaks to contain the one from MV Pondius. That's the name of the ship again. Oh, let me skip down a little bit. Well, this is important. An infected guest who was experiencing symptoms of the virus at the time of the party transmitted the virus to several others seated nearby, leading to a cascading series of infections that sickened 34 others. Now, here we're talking about the one in Argentina about 8 years ago. And that's according to a report in the New England Journal of Medicine. And skipping down, and these are the words of Malin, M-A-I-L-E-N, Valley, V-A-L-L-E, age 33. She lost her father and both of her sisters in the outbreak. And she said, quote, "The person with the virus was just sitting at the same table as my dad, and at that table were several people who got infected, and people died," unquote. Tragically, Valley and her two sisters came down with hantavirus at their father's funeral. One of them died within hours of showing symptoms. The other was buried without a wake, she told France 24. She also said nobody was prepared to see how, in a matter of days, a family table was left empty. She tearfully recalled to that outlet. And skipping down, since that region, that was Argentina, since the region's outbreak of the virus, which locals have come to call simply the Hanta, locals have taken measures to mitigate future potential outbreaks, including regularly airing out sheds and even scrubbing them with bleach. Human-to-human transmission of the virus is generally rare. It's most commonly spread through the urine, saliva, or droppings of mice. All right, and those are the key things that are in this article. They're just repetitions of the previous article. Let's see now. I don't think this other article said this. Of the 17 Americans who were aboard, 15 are being screened for symptoms at a quarantine facility in Nebraska, while the two patients known to be infected were flown to Emory University Hospital in Atlanta. So that's the most up-to-date we have as of now. By the time you hear this Thursday evening, more will be known, I'm sure. Okay, on a little lighter note, but still something serious, here we have an article from the Washington Times. And that last one was selections from the New York Post, May 12th. This is the Washington Times, Monday, May 11th, by Stephen Dinan. I guess is that how you say his name, D-I-N-A-N? 215,000 federal workers were delinquent on their taxes. Now, that's interesting. And by all my years of life, which are getting to be quite a few, I've never once missed paying my taxes on time. Sometimes it was a little tough, but I managed to do it. So here we have, well now what do we have? 215,000 were delinquent on their taxes. So let's see about the details. It says what to know. Those U.S. government workers were delinquent on federal taxes in the year 2024. They owed a combined $2.1 billion, that's with a B, billion dollars to the Internal Revenue Service.
IRS blamed the pandemic for rising delinquencies. Well, maybe so. I don't know. This is Lou commenting now. I went through the pandemic like other people. I paid my taxes. But maybe there were other factors I'm not considering. And those 215,000 were 6.9% of the total workforce. Let me skip down a little bit. We don't want all these statistical details. The amount owed was up 43% in just 3 years. And they owed a combined $6.3 billion to Uncle Sam. And the Inspector General of the U.S. government said, quote, while all taxpayers have a responsibility to file appropriate tax returns and pay taxes as they become due, federal employees have a higher responsibility to satisfy in good faith their obligations as citizens, unquote. Now, here's some of the delinquent groups. The U.S. Postal Service was the worst, with a 10% delinquency rate and an outstanding balance of $570 million in unpaid taxes for its employees. The Veterans Affairs Department had a delinquency rate of 7.3%, and its employees owed nearly $380 million. And I'll jump down because we don't. Not that interesting to rattle off all these statistics. Let's see what else we have here. Under the law, the Treasury Department is able to hold its own employees accountable for tax delinquencies. The audit said that that was probably a factor in the department having a relatively low delinquency rate of just 2.4%. The law, however, prohibits the IRS from sharing tax information outside of Treasury. So other departments struggle to deliver accountability, the audit said. The Inspector General said the IRS does flag some of the most suspicious cases by looking at people for whom significant income was reported, but who failed to file returns for at least 3 years. But the tax agency lets the cases slip through its fingers. Well, there's a good deal of statistics, and if you want to read those, I'll let you check those out on your own. This is available at the Washington Times. The date was Monday, May 11th. And the title was 215,000 Federal Workers Were Delinquent on Their Taxes. All right. Once again, you're listening to The Divided Kingdom. I'm Lou Caramelli. If you'd like to write to me, we could sure use some contributions right now. We're running behind. And the sad fact is, unlike when my dear wife Elizabeth was living and we had a higher income coming in, I simply can't afford to run the program with my own money. So if you can contribute, we have some stalwart, faithful contributors each month that keep the program going. But it's kind of touch and go right now, and I'd appreciate any help you give. If you can give some form of help, even if it's small, you can write to me, Lou Caramelli, L-O-U, C-A-V, as in Victor, E-R-L-Y, at Post Office Box 28. And the town is Bethlehem, just like in the Bible, Bethlehem, Maryland. And the zip code is 21609. So that's Lou Caramelli, Post Office Box 28, Bethlehem, Maryland, 21609. Well, it seems like crime is up. You hear about these horrendous cases, people being pushed onto the subway tracks in New York City, and others assaulted in various ways. Suddenly we're hearing more about crime. I guess it was always crime since the beginning of time, but
it seems like it's getting worse. Well, Mississippi has a new warning. Sounds kind of good to me. This appeared in the Gateway Pundit, May 10th, 2026, by Cassandra McDonald. The headline reads, "Bold New Billboard Warns Violent Criminals." And this is in quotes. This is what the sign says. "Welcome to Mississippi, where the firing squad is legal. Think twice." Unquote. A new billboard has gone up in Mississippi warning would-be criminals crossing the state line from Tennessee that firing squads are legal there. The billboard is on Interstate 55 southbound, where drivers enter Mississippi from Memphis. It was put up by DeSoto County District Attorney Matthew Barton. And it says, as I read before, "Welcome to Mississippi, where the firing squad is legal. Think twice." The billboard is part of Barton's aggressive public campaign to deter violent crime. It directly references Mississippi's 2017 law that authorizes execution by firing squad as a legal method of carrying out the death penalty when legal injection drugs are unavailable. Mississippi is one of only a handful of states that still permits this method, alongside electrocution and, more recently, nitrogen hypoxia or hypoxia. District Attorney Barton is not mincing words in his reasoning for putting up the billboard. He says, telling the DeSoto Times, quote, "This campaign has one purpose, deterrence. We are going to be loud and clear that DeSoto County does not coddle violent criminals. If you bring violence across our state line, we are going to prosecute you aggressively and hold you accountable." He went on to say, "People on death row are the losers of life's lottery. If violent criminals are looking for a state that coddles crime, Mississippi is not it. They better think twice before they act here." And Barron explained that safety is achieved through enforcement. "State communities do not happen by accident. They happen because law enforcement officers, prosecutors, judges, and citizens refuse to surrender their communities to violent criminals." Unquote. And this is not Biden's first tough on crime billboard. Attorney General Barton, I believe that's his title, District Attorney Matthew Barton, previously directed signs reading, "Turn back now," in the same area to warn criminals away from DeSoto County, which has seen spillover from Memphis's curbing crime. Well, that was from the Gateway Pundit. Pretty good. Pretty good way to put up a sign, I think. And that was by Cassandra McDonald, May 10th, 2026. Well, what other crimes do we have? There are nonviolent crimes, but some of them are pretty serious. This was also from the Gateway Pundit, dated May 11th by Mike LaChance. And the title says, oh, great. Mayor of Arcadia, California, busted for acting as an illegal agent for China. You may have heard something about this on the radio. I heard a little bit this morning on Fox News. And the article says, if you needed another reminder that the state of California needs help, this should do the trick. Eileen Wang, the mayor of the city of Arcadia, has just been charged with acting as a foreign agent for China. She was posting information on a supposed news website that was basically regime-approved propaganda from the Chinese Communist Party. How many more sleepers like Wang are out there? It's disturbing to consider that possibility, isn't it? Now, from ABC News, we have this. Eileen Wang, the mayor of Arcadia, California, has just been charged with acting as an illegal foreign agent for China, the Justice Department announced on Monday. Wang agreed to plead guilty, the Justice Department said. Starting in late 2020, Wang and
young Mike's son. Mike is his nickname. Real name is Y-A-O-N-I-N-G. Last name, Sun, S-U-N. Worked together, that is, Miss Wang and he worked together to operate a website called U.S. News Center that, quote, purported to be a news source for the local Chinese-American community, unquote. The Justice Department said in a plea agreement that Wang and Sun, quote, received and executed directives from PRC, that is, People's Republic of China, government officials to post pro-PRC content on the website, and sometimes sought approval from PRC government officials to circulate other pro-PRC content. Remember, that's People's Republic of China. This is I'll interrupt for a minute. It's kind of ironic because President Trump was going to see the Chinese leader today, or at least he was flying there. Don't know if you're going to see him today. I guess it's nighttime as I record this, late in the afternoon here in Maryland. It would be nighttime in China, so I suppose tomorrow would be the day of that meeting. Well, back to the article. In one instance, in November 2021, Wang wanted to circulate an article about the Chinese and Russian ambassador asking for Americans to respect the PRC's democratic rights. That's in quotes, democratic rights. And we have a little bit more from the Justice Department. Let's see, it repeats that she's been charged with the crime. She's 58 years old, again in Arcadia, California. And she's agreed to plead guilty to a felony count, which comes with a maximum penalty of 10 years in prison. She's expected to make her initial appearance this afternoon in U.S. District Court. And I presume that means May 11th. That would have been Monday afternoon. She was elected to the office of mayor in November 2022 to the Arcadia City Council, a five-person governing body from which the mayor is selected on a rotating basis. And the author concludes by saying, by the way, there are others like this out there. Yes, I imagine there are plenty of others. For China, for Iran, for a good many things. Let me speak. But we did have one other little thing. I'll just skim through it, about the Hanta virus from Fox News, May 11th, entitled U.S. Health Officials to Speak After 17 Americans Land in Nebraska and One Test Positive for Hanta virus. Well, this is a bit obsolete because this is yesterday, May 11th, as I record this. So I don't think there's too much there. The ship that had the people who came down with the virus is anchored off of the Canary Islands in Tenerife, I think is the name of the big city there. Then they were flown to Nebraska, University of Nebraska Medical Center, which is a federally funded quarantine facility. I think the rest of this we had already read about, but that's a good little summary article from the Fox News on May 11th. Okay, the war in Iran continues. Here's an article that appeared about a week ago, Sunday. No, I take that back, just a couple of days ago, Sunday, May 10th. This appeared in the Washington Times. One Iranian nuclear weapon could black out America. Yeah. EMP warning stretched back decades, yet federal inertia still leaves transformers, utilities, and families dangerously exposed. Now, I'll make a few comments of my own before I read this. It was something that was commonly talked about on talk radio quite a few years back. I know Elizabeth, my late wife, listened to Alex Jones pretty faithfully in those days, let's say in the general neighborhood of 2005 to 2010 and beyond.
And in fact, quite a bit beyond that. This whole idea of an EMP attack was a common theme that a lot of guests talked about as a grave threat to the U.S. And it seems to me that some high-ranking politicians had actually taken steps on their own for their own household to protect against it. So let me read what this is. This is called, under the general heading of opinion, in other words, a kind of an editorial. And this is by Rudy Boskowitz and Henry F. Cooper. Again, Sunday, May 10th, Washington Times. Even a single nuclear weapon detonated at high altitude over the United States poses an existential threat to most, if not all, Americans. Why? Because we have failed to protect our critical, life-supporting electric infrastructure against such an event. An electromagnetic pulse, or EMP, is an electric shock that could shut down the majority of our electric power grid, likely preventing power restoration for a very long time, a matter of months or years. The effect could bring our nation to its knees. People couldn't live long without electricity. Just as important, many cars and trucks wouldn't work either. We have known all about this for a long time. We have protected our most important military systems against it, since its potentially lethal effects were discovered in the early 1960s. A congressionally appointed EMP commission thoroughly considered the problem and formally documented its conclusions in testimony and several reports. Congress was thoroughly warned as well, especially at a May 4th, 2017 hearing before the Senate Energy and Natural Resources Committee. Yet little, if anything, has been done since to protect our life-supporting electric grid. It is hard to believe, but it is a fact. Again, a single nuclear weapon exploded high above Earth would quickly produce an EMP on a wide area of the planet's surface, causing an enormous voltage and current surge in the nation's electric power grid. This would likely destroy our key, difficult-to-replace elements, such as the huge transformers essential to providing electricity to essentially our entire population. We can protect these transformers by installing grounding devices that guard against the huge voltage thrust. The cost of grounding devices for all the nation's estimated 5,000 to 6,000 transformers is believed to be a most affordable $4 billion to $5 billion. Still, there is more to do. The electric system that serves our country is not that simple. Beyond the transformers, it is an entire system of energy production and distribution, most of which is owned and operated by co-ops and other more localized companies in cities and counties. Protecting that widespread system throughout the U.S. is estimated to cost local subscribers less than $10 on their monthly electric bills. We have understood this threat for more than 60 years, since our 1962 high-altitude nuclear test called Starfish Prime in the South Pacific. That test turned out the lights and damaged other electrical systems in Hawaii, some 900 miles away, and damaged nearly all our satellites of the era. In 2001, the Congressional EMP Caucus began widely reporting these facts. Yet little was done before President Trump issued an executive order in 2019 directing the federal government to address the vulnerability. Regrettably, the Biden administration did not continue that initiative. Thanks to the U.S. Senate, led by Senators Jim Inhofe, Republican of Oklahoma, and Ron Johnson, Wisconsin Republican, that executive order was written into the 2020 National Defense Authorization Act that made it the law of the land, which still applies today. We urge Mr. Trump to finish the job. The Iranians know all about EMP. They have written about it, and they know full well what a single nuclear weapon can do. That is why even one such weapon in the hands of the mullahs is one too many.
and has mentioned that author Rudy Boskowitz was a U.S. Senator from Minnesota from 1978 to 1991. He is a former U.S. Ambassador to the U.N. Human Rights Commission and served as President George H.W. Bush's emissary to Ethiopia. Henry F. Cooper was U.S. Ambassador and defense and space negotiator with the Soviet Union under President Reagan and Strategic Defense Initiative Director under President George H.W. Bush. So that's a sobering article from the Washington Times on May 10th, Sunday, May 10th. And the title, once again, is One Iranian Nuclear Weapon Could Black Out America. And although it doesn't say it in the article, I believe that it has been reported many a time that computers would be knocked out because the delicate parts would be subjected to such a sudden voltage surge that it would short out those delicate printed circuits. And automobiles of today are vulnerable because of that same reason. They depend so much on computerization, even just to run the engine, that they would be rendered inoperable by one of these electromagnetic pulses. So it's a sobering article, and we hope the government will take action. This is one of the reasons, no doubt, that President Trump has said Iran must not get a nuclear bomb. Not just because they might attack neighbors in the Middle East, not because they might attack Israel and decimate Israel, but because they could present a real big threat to the United States. Now, I believe it was last week I talked a little bit about that subject of UFOs, or as they now tend to be called, UAPs. Same, just different names. UFO, of course, is unidentified flying object. UAPs is unidentified anomalous phenomena. And President Trump has ordered the release of files that the government holds pertaining to many cases of these UFO UAPs. Here's an article on May 8th from Reuters news agency. Trump releases government UFO files, more expected. This is by Andrew Hay, May 8th, 2026. And it talks a little bit about some of the interesting ones here. Item one of five, that this is probably a caption of a picture. I didn't copy the pictures because frankly it costs too much money. Uses up the tone and stuff quickly. But you can see the pictures if you go to any of these websites on the line. They have some very interesting color pictures, as well as some black and white ones. It says, item one of five, a football-shaped body reported by the U.S. Indo-Pacific Command in 2024 is seen as part of a series of documents of unidentified aerial phenomena released by the U.S. Defense Department on May 8, 2026. And it says Department of Defense handout provided via Reuters news agency. And just to give a little summary of what it says, files include Apollo mission photos and transcripts of unidentified phenomena, move praised by UFO disclosure advocates, more releases expected in 30 days, critics, including Marjorie Taylor Greene, call the release a distraction from Trump woes. And here's the main body of the article on May 8th, Reuters. At the order of U.S. President Donald Trump, the Defense Department on Friday released dozens of previously classified files on alleged UFO sightings to provide what it called unprecedented transparency to the American people. The analyst said many of the documents had already been made public. The disclosure opens new tab of documents, photos, and videos of unidentified anomalous phenomena. It will be followed by future releases as more materials
are declassified, the Department of Defense said in a statement. The files, and I'm going to skip down a little bit here, the files include a 1947 report of flying discs, as well as green photos of unidentified phenomena taken from the moon's surface by the 1969 Apollo 12 lunar mission, and a transcript of the Apollo 17 crew describing unidentified objects seen from the moon in 1972. Apollo 17 mission pilot Ronald Evans reported a few very bright particles or fragments or something that go drifting by as we maneuver, unquote. And the mission control replied, Roger, understand. And I'm going to skip down a little bit here. Harvard University astrophysicist B.B. Loeb said in an email to Reuters, the files show that UAP are not simply a matter of speculation of public curiosity. The government has collected records, unquote. And let's see now. The images from Apollo 12 and 17 were fascinating, but could be the result of asteroid impacts on the lunar surface, Loeb said. And let's see, some critics cast the UFO disclosures as a distraction from Trump's political woes, including the unpopular U.S. military campaign against Iran, and public pressure to release further files tied to convicted sex offender Jeffrey Epstein. Let's see now. Independent journalist Leslie Keene says release showed that there was still a lot of government information on UAP that should be disclosed. Keene co-authored a 2017 New York Times story on a secret Pentagon UAP program, which prompted Congress to push for declassification of UFO documents. I think we've already proven the existence of UAP, but that doesn't mean we've proven they're alien or extraterrestrial, or that we know what they are, said Keene. So that's an interesting report. As I said, I think last week, this has been a subject that intrigued me since I was a boy. And that's a long time ago. We're talking over 60 years ago. Now, this article here was from Reuters on May 8th, but there are all kinds of articles down through the decades. At one point, the Air Force actually, for a day or two, said that the Roswell craft was an alien spaceship. You can look that up. But they quickly denied that and said, oh, no, no, no. It was just a weather balloon. I must admit, I have never seen anything that would resemble an alien spacecraft. I know when I was a teenager, there was a very famous sighting, and at least it was made into a book by John G. Ford, called Incident at Exeter, where there were sightings, quite a few sightings, in Exeter, New Hampshire. Now, it just so happened that Exeter was very close to what was then Pease Air Force Base in the general area of Portsmouth, New Hampshire. What were they? Well, that's a good question. Here we are all these years later, and that was, I think, around 1965. I would have to look at the exact year. But all you have to do is type into the internet, UFOs at Exeter, E-X-E-T-E-R, New Hampshire, and you will probably get many, many, many, many websites. Type in the three letters UFO, and you'll find umpteen different websites. Some say there's nothing to it. I remember there were arguments. I think it was Bob Kennedy had a program on WBZ Radio. He used to listen to many a night at 6 p.m. way back in the 1960s when I was still living in Massachusetts. And he would have, from time to time, he had all kinds of guests, but from time to time, he would have some guests talking about UFOs, as they were then called, or more simply, flying saucers. I can remember to this day, he had I think he was a professor at Harvard, Donald Menzel, who took the skeptical point of view. He basically said they were just weather
actually were very heated arguments. He was a bit on the hot-tempered side. He would get into some heated arguments with those who professed to believe that these were alien spaceships, or at the very least something totally unknown, and not just misinterpreted everyday things. While I found those fascinating, still find the subject kind of interesting, I actually purchased a book. I have it right in front of me here, called The Report on Unidentified Flying Objects, the original 1956 edition, by Edward J. Ruppelt, R-U-P-P-E-L-T. And Mr. Ruppelt was he was a captain, and he was, I think, the first person to use the term unidentified flying objects. And he headed Project Blue Book from 1951 to 1953. So this is not just a used copy, this is a new copy of the book, but using the original text. And it does have a new introduction by Colin Bennett, author of Flying Saucers Over the White House. And very nice little book. And it's very interesting to read what was said way back then and compare it to what we don't know now. Here we are, 1956 to 2026. I believe if my arithmetic is right, that's 70 years. And still, this topic is being debated. And fiercely debated among various people. Some say it's hogwash. Nothing to it. Others say, well, there might be something to it, but they're probably nothing more than something we don't really know exactly about. Some kind of strange weather phenomenon, some kind of strange natural phenomenon. But you see, 70 years later, it's still being debated. Can't think of too many other things in the world of science and, just ordinary public knowledge, if you can call it that. Here's another little note from WorldNet Daily. This appeared on May 8th by Bob Unruh, one of the regular WorldNet Daily authors. Are they real? Trump administration unleashes first batch of UFO files. Government image shows a small dot indicating heat directly below a helicopter over the western U.S. in 2025. Files and videos of UFOs apparently never before seen by the American public were released on Friday by the administration of President Donald Trump. Called Unidentified Anomalous Phenomenon, the release was part of Trump's campaign to increase transparency, et cetera, et cetera. I'll skip down because our time is running out. You can see these files online, by the way. If you type in something like government UFO files, that should be enough to direct you to the government's website that's devoted to this subject. And let's see now. As they said previously in the other report, you have some eyewitnesses in Apollo 12 and Apollo 17. You have and it mentions that it was Barack Obama who claimed that aliens are real, prompting a follow-up question from Fox to Trump, who revealed Obama's misbehavior. And Trump said, he gave classified information. He's not supposed to be doing that. I don't know if they're real or not. I can tell you, he gave classified information. He's not supposed to do that. He made a big mistake. But Trump then said he would declassify much information on the topic. Well, and Tulsi Gabbard said the files long had fueled speculation. It's time the American people see it for themselves. They don't really give you much detail as to what the files contain. They had not yet been time to really look at them in depth. Yeah, if you want to go, it says the collection, now this is from the Gateway Pundit,
Department of War releases unidentified anomalous phenomena, UAP files, in historic transparency effort. This is by Jen Baker, May 8th. I'll just read a couple of things here. The collection will be housed, that is, the collection of all these files will be housed on the website war.gov/UFO. That's, in other words, the Department of War. War, W-A-R, .gov/UFO. Again, they have some quotes here, mostly just patting themselves on the back, releasing them by government officials. And again, if you want to see some of those pictures, and some of them are videos as well as still photographs, go to that website or any one of many, many other websites you can go to. And there are still books being published, modern books as well as older books. I've got one right here, if I can dig it out from all my pile of junk. Where is that book? This is one I got a couple of months ago. The Big Book of UFO Facts, Figures, and Truth by Stephen Spignesi and William Burns. It's a nice little book, and it has, at the beginning, a collection of 218 sightings from 1947 to 1967 by military personnel. And these came from the Project Blue Book files that have in the past been released. And there are other things there. Jimmy Carter filed a report on what he thought was a UFO. And there's a lot of other things in here. One of the parts of the book is Roswell, the UFO mystery that won't go away. And there are all kinds of other good things in that book. But I'm going to move on real quick. My intrepid friend in Massachusetts has sent me all kinds of great clippings. I'll give you a few of the headlines. Don't have time to read all the details. There's a couple about the Southern Poverty Law Center. That was an organization that purported to defend people's liberty against extremist groups in particular. My wife Elizabeth, who sadly passed away just about 14 months ago, used to think very highly of the Southern Poverty Law Center. But then she found some things that were questionable about her. They seemed to be classifying as dangerous groups or hate groups perfectly good organizations. There's a little article here. Don't have time to read much of it. From the New York Post, Thursday, April 23rd, Hate Weaponized Here in New York by Maron. In 2023, the Southern Poverty Law Center slapped a target on ordinary parents' backs. That's when it added Moms for Liberty, Defending Education, and 10 other parents' rights groups to its list of anti-government extremists, feeding them directly into the SPLC's widely circulated hate map, alongside such neo-Nazi organizations and the Ku Klux Klan. Those designations deserve another look in light of Tuesday's bombshell Department of Justice announcement. An Alabama grand jury has indicted the SPLC, Southern Poverty Law Center, for wire fraud, false statements, and conspiracy to commit money laundering based on shocking allegations that the left-wing nonprofit directed over $3 million in donor funds to the KKK, the American Nazi Party, Aryan Nation, and other violent extremists. All right, so that's what the SPLC has been charged with. We'll see in the coming months if it's true. And if it is, I would give a nickel to them. This is from the New York Post, Thursday, April 23rd. Again, hate weaponized here in New York. What else we got? Oh, Congress. Sex, that's always an interesting topic.
Tuesday, April 21st. Congress sex investigations revealed. It's a house of ill repute. The House Ethics Committee published a list Monday of all its publicly disclosed sexual misconduct investigations into members stretching back to 1976. The 28 investigations span from former reps Tony Gonzalez of Texas and Eric Swalwell of California, both of whom resigned from the House last week, to the late Representative Wayne Hayes of Ohio. And there were 14 Democrats and 12 Republicans, pretty evenly balanced. The great Representative Elsie Hastings, Democrat of Florida, was twice investigated for pursuing a sexual relationship with a staffer in 2014 and again in 2020. He died in 2021 and was replaced by Representative Sheila Sheffield McCombs, who was recently faulted for 25 ethics violations and been a probe of her purportedly pilfering $5 million in federal COVID-19 relief funds. Well, that's pretty interesting. Congress sex investigations revealed. That's New York Post, Tuesday, April 21st. Oh, we got so much here. There's an article about that Southern Poverty Law Center by Adam B. Coleman of the New York Post. Many, many good things. I'll do some of these next week, too. Some of these very interesting headlines. Again, we could use your help to keep your program on the air. It was a time when I could afford to pretty much pay for it myself, but I can't do that anymore. If you can help us out, write to me, Luke Haverly, Post Office Box 28, Bethlehem, Maryland, 21609. 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I want to thank you all for listening. Thank you for any potential help you're able to give. I want to thank especially those fine people who have helped us out in the past and continue to help us out. That's why the program is still on the air, from the help you give us. Thank you again, and have a great week. Tune in again next week.

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1: Determination. Pass it on. Brooke Ellison is a surprising person.
2: When I was 11 years old, I was hit by a car and no one expected me to live.
1: She surprised people by living.
2: I've been paralyzed from the neck down and on a ventilator since that time.
1: And she surprised them by going to college.
2: Tomorrow, I will graduate from Harvard.
3: Brooke Ellison, back in the
1: Determination. Pass it on.

0: Shoes has written some wonderful books which we carry, but of course really I look to for suggestions and understanding of so many of the health issues today, because so much of what we think we know about health just isn't true, and so many things that we're doing, so many things that the government is requiring, like compulsory vaccinations, flu vaccinations, trying to get everybody to take a flu shot, and we can get our flu shots at the local pharmacy, and of course the healthcare workers are threatened with the loss of their jobs if they don't take the flu shots, and yet these have mercury in them. And mercury, there is no safe dose of mercury. So why are they insisting that people take flu shots that contain mercury in them when they stop giving the vaccines, childhood vaccines that contain mercury to our children? They stopped the use of vaccines that contain mercury in with the childhood vaccines. Of course, and they did mandate that the children go ahead and get a flu shot that had mercury in it, so that by the time they're 21, they'll have far more mercury than they would have taken the childhood vaccines. Well, Dr. Blaylock, what are we going to talk about tonight?
1: I thought we'd talk about the new study that came out on the dangers of GMO corn.
0: Okay, I think that's a great subject, so you go right ahead.
1: Yeah, what we've had is a number of studies that have indicated there's a problem with the GMO foods, and of course the idea of the GMO foods was to accomplish several things by genetic engineering of plants, edible plants.
0: Russell, are you on a regular hard line telephone?
1: Yeah.
0: You're a little soft there.
1: Yeah.
0: Oh, well, just please go ahead and speak up just a little bit louder, please.
1: Okay. What they were intent on doing is some genetic engineering of edible plants so that the plants would produce high levels of natural plant pesticides. Plants produce their own pesticides when they're attacked by viruses or fungi or insects. But this would make the plant produce them in much higher levels of different types of these natural pesticides. But it also could change the protein content of the food. So it theoretically on the drawing table, it sounded quite exciting. But unfortunately, when they started looking at the research, they began to see some problems. For instance, one of the early things that happened is they grew some or engineered some celery to make this plant toxin. And what the workers noticed when they were plucking and picking the celery, it was burning their hands. And some of the workers had eaten some of the celery, and it burned severely inside of their mouth, so they realized that they had to quickly destroy that crop before it ever entered the market. So that was the early experience with this genetic engineering. The next group of crops included primarily soybeans and corn. They also did cotton. They did potatoes. They've done squash. They've done a number of vegetables, tomatoes. The main one is, main two is soybeans and corn, which is something like 85% of the corn in the United States is genetically modified, and something like 90% or 95% of soy is genetically modified.
0: Hold that thought. We're going to be back here in just a moment with Russell Blaylock talking about genetically modified food. Russell, we've got a little break here, so I'm going to ask you if you'd hang up, and I'm going to ask my producer to call you back, see if we can get a better line, because I think this information is just so important. Would you hang up, and would our producer call you right back? Thanks so much.
1: Okay.
0: Our producer, please go ahead and call Dr. Blaylock right back and see if we get a better line. But basically, the average individual really does.

0: again to enter the market, even though the early research mainly was done by the companies that produce them, primarily Monsanto, which is the leading producer, and also Bayer and Syngenta make them, but Monsanto is by far the largest. They began to introduce this into the market. Well, today, about 97% of all genetically engineered food is grown in the United States and in South America. The European nations have generally rejected it because of the concerns with this early research. Now, most of the research was conducted by Monsanto, and they limited it to a 90-day feeding period. And they controlled the experiments because this was in their laboratories. And it came under a lot of criticism. People began to look at this and said, well, you know, there's some real poor techniques being used, and this is not really good safety testing of these products for human consumption, since billions of people are going to be consuming this. For instance, they knew that there were too many controls used in these experiments, and the controls weren't matched with the animals that are being fed the GMO products, and that has to be done because you can't have an animal that's older being compared to an animal that's younger that's being fed the GMO. They have to be the same age, about the same weight, same species, etc. And so they were using such a large number of controls, there was no way to do that.
1: Hold that thought. We'll be right back. Well, this is Dr. Stan. Our guest is Dr. Russell Blaylock. We're talking about genetically modified food. Of course, most of it's produced by Monsanto, and most of the experiments that have been done by Monsanto to say that the foods are safe. Now, the initial results with the initial genetically modified food, the initial studies with potatoes were a disaster. The initial studies with certainly celery were a disaster, and there were serious questions about many of the genetically modified food. Well, today, most of the corn and most of the soybeans produced in America is genetically modified, not the products in Europe. The Europeans certainly are not using genetically modified food. The Africans will not use it because of the concern over the studies that have shown problems with it, but Monsanto insists there's no problem with it at all. The only trouble, if you look at their studies, they use different age groups. They'll have one group certainly be older and one group will be younger, and they're comparing with older with younger. You can't do that. If you're going to have a study of one group fed genetically modified food, the other not, they have to be the similar animals. And then, of course, all the studies were initially done simply for 90 days. They said, all we have to do is just study it for 90 days. But what happens at 100 days? What happens at 120 days? What happens at about 180 days after feeding these to animals? Well, Monsanto certainly is objected to any other studies because they say we have verified these genetically modified foods are safe. But the question is, if they're safe, why are they not allowed in Europe? If they're safe, why are they not allowed in Africa? And if they're safe, why have there been studies come out recently that suggest that this is a disaster and that the animals, well, I'm going to let you go ahead, Russell, and explain what the new studies that have come out have shown about this product that is used universally in America. Almost so many of our prepared foods have either genetically modified corn or soy, and what happens to the animals that are fed these? Go right ahead, Russell.
0: Well, the point you made about the limiting 90 days for the study, well, usually they use a rat in these studies or mice, and that's still at a relatively young age. So they were ending the study when the animal was still young. Well, several researchers brought forth the concern that if humans are going to be eating this, they're going to be eating it for a lifetime, and we need to have chronic studies to see what will happen. Well, the Monsanto and the regulatory agencies didn't demand long-term studies. They cut them all off at 90 days. They also didn't do any multi-generational tests. What that means is feeding one generation of animals a GMO and seeing what effect it had on the next generation.

0: companies are insisted they be done by the regulatory agency. Tests that were done by Monsanto, in fact, they sequestered these. They did not want to release the data, said it was proprietary information. And so some of the researchers got together and filed a lawsuit and forced Monsanto to release the studies. And what they found is that, in fact, the Monsanto studies were finding problems as well. But what Monsanto did is they used a couple of tricks to keep this out of the public eye. Mainly, what they would do is say that if both sexes of the animal didn't have the same effect from eating the soy or the corn, then it didn't count. Well, we know that there's sex differences in a great number of toxins. Mercury mainly affects males. So we know there's this differential in toxins in the sex. Well, they just discounted that. They discounted it on the basis of age. They even found in one of their studies a chronic progressive nephropathy, which means you're chronically destroying the kidneys. But they dismissed it because they said, well, this commonly occurs in very old rats of a certain species. Well, it turned out when they forced them to release the data, in fact, these animals weren't old at all. They were young, and they were developing this progressive kidney destruction at an age you didn't see any kidney destruction in the normal mouse fed an ordinary meal. So there was a lot of shenanigans going on with their studies, but unfortunately, all the regulatory agencies accepted the Monsanto studies. They didn't question them. And so they declared that, in fact, they didn't find any difference between feeding regular food and genetically modified food to animals. Therefore, they declared it safe, when actually the results of Monsanto's own research did not find that at all. Well, when we look at independent labs, and there are a number of independent labs that looked at this as well, even using that 90-day parameter, and they found, in fact, there was damage to the liver, there was damage to the cells of the kidney, and what they call BT corn, which is a pesticide-producing type corn that's the most commonly used in the United States, regularly could destroy kidney cells. They found that the genetically modified potatoes damaged the lining of the GI tract, particularly the types of cells that become cancers of the colon, and it suppressed the immune system. Now, this a report that came out, a very careful study just done on the potatoes, was so damaging to Monsanto that they used their influence to try to have the editor of the Lancet in England withdraw the article. Charged him with accepting an article that was poor research. Well, the independent study of the research confirmed that, in fact, it was a well-done study, and the findings were indeed quite true. Well, we've been through this type of battle with Monsanto because they have enormous amounts of influence. One of the things they do, these countries in Europe, for instance, Russia recently has refused all GM food. Africa had, but what the government does is they use the power of the IMF to go to Africa, and particularly South Africa, and told them that if they don't accept the GM food, then they're going to lose out on International Monetary Fund grants. And so they were forced to accept it. So now South Africa has GM food, but the rest of Africa has refused it. And the reason that these countries are refusing, and we have something like 20 or 30 countries that's refused it, the reason they're refusing is based on this research. Now, as bad as all of this research, the facts it's shown, and the frightening things, there's a new study that has just been released, which came out of France, one of the areas that produces independent research, completely independent. They did one of the best studies, a chronic study, in which they fed the animals the GM soy throughout a lifetime, which is about 2 years in the mouse or in the rat. And so what they did is they divided them into groups. Some of them they fed regular chow that was not genetically modified. One group they fed the GM type corn. Another group, the GM type corn that was Roundup ready, which means it's resistant to Roundup. And then they used a very low dose of Roundup itself alone in some mice just to see if it's the Roundup, because most corn is contaminated by Roundup in this country. It has minute amounts of Roundup. In fact, they used a dose infinitely smaller than what's found in food in the United States, just to make sure they weren't using a high dose. They used very low dose, well below what's accepted as safe by the Environmental Protection Agency. Now, what they found is incredibly shocking. For instance, they looked at early death in these animals, and they found that normal rats live about 2 years, and only about 20% of females will die early. The GMO-fed females, 70% of them died early. So it's a 50% greater death rate in the females dying early. The males, 30% will die early in the control animals, and 50% died in the GMO-fed animals. So that's a 20% higher number that are dying early in life. Well, this is pretty frightening. When they looked at 17-month follow-up study in which they fed the animals the lowest dose of the GM corn, they had males were dying at a rate five times higher than normal. When they looked at the females eating the GM corn for 21 months, they were dying at a rate six times higher than normal. And this is terribly frightening, because you're talking about billions of people consuming this food every day for a lifetime, and now that it's exposed to pregnant women and their children and their babies, this is going to be a very long exposure. And if it holds up what we're finding in these animals, they could die at a very early age. So that's something that certainly demands attention. Now, they also looked at the induction of tumors to see what would happen. What they found is that the females develop an incredibly high incidence of breast tumors of all kinds of cancers. In fact, the tumors in the female, 90% of them were breast tumors. And unusually, these tumors were incredibly large and rapidly growing. None of the tumors developed before about 5 to 7 months, which means if you did 90-day testing, you wouldn't have detected it.
1: Hold that thought, Russell. Hold the thought. We'll be back in a moment. Russell, you go right ahead.
0: So what the Monsanto was doing, and the people that were trying to get this approved, they were cutting off the follow-up of these animals being fed the GM corn and soybean at 90 days, knowing that if you did that, the animal was still very young, and you probably wouldn't see these devastating things. Well, the earliest tumor that they found in this French study occurred at 4 months. That's 120 days. What they found in the males, two of the males very early at that period of 4 months developed a highly malignant kidney cancer and died. No animal at 14 months in the control group had a tumor at all. They had zero tumor. 30% of the females being fed the GM at that period at 14 months had developed these and very large breast tumor.
1: Now, let me just verify that. What you're saying is that the controls did not develop tumors and that the those fed the genetically modified food did develop the tumors. Is that correct?
0: Well, at 14 months, which is way beyond the 90-day period that they normally test them, at 14 months, none of the controls had developed tumors, but 30% of the females already had developed these huge breast tumors. Beginning the 24th month, 50% to 80% of the females had developed tumors in all the different groups exposed to the genetically modified corn. And they had up to three tumors involved in each animal. By 24 months, you're getting into the older animal, only 30% of controls had it. So far greater number of the animals that were fed the GM corn had developed these tumors, 50 to 80%. When they just tested the animals to see, well, what if they just got Roundup and not the GM corn? Well, if they fed them this extremely low dose of Roundup, 80% of the females developed tumors. So, the Roundup alone can do it. The GM corn alone can do it. They also found that the second most common tumors were pituitary tumors. The pituitary controls your endocrine system. And for the Roundup group, 80% of them had tumors in their pituitary, and 40% to 240% had abnormalities in the area of their pituitary or hypothalamus. All of these breast tumors in the animals were estrogen sensitive. So what we see in regards to tumors is that the males didn't develop tumors near as often as the females. When males developed them, tumors, they were either the kidney tumors, the highly malignant kidney tumors, or they developed skin tumors. The females, a very high percentage, developed the breast tumors, the highly aggressive and large breast tumors, which eventually killed the animal.
1: Will you hold that thought for just a moment? We'll be right back here. Well, this is Dr. Stan, and certainly Dr. Blaylock's pointing out that these studies done on rats basically show that the males did not develop anywhere near as many tumors as the male rats as the female rats, but we're talking, basically being fed for a good part of their life on genetically modified food. The males got malignant kidney tumors. Certainly the females, a large percentage of them, got breast tumors, and we're talking the vast majority of them did. And basically they could get it either from eating the GMO food or from the Roundup. Of course, you could just certainly just get Roundup, and it's in all of the corn. Why? Because they treat it to keep the weeds down. And the Roundup, of course, will cause a significant increase in breast tumors in women. But, of course, the thing is that you are in female rats. But you have to feed this not 90 days, as they laid the program out initially to fail. But basically, when you start feeding them for 120 days or for a year or more, why, suddenly the large numbers of the females and certainly a significant increase in males developing cancers of one sort or another, pituitary cancers, predominantly in females, breast cancers. Russell, you go right ahead. I mean, these are shocking figures, and the fact that you're not reading about this in your local newspaper simply is a reflection of how effective the control is over what the American people think. Go right ahead, Russell.
0: Well, and the public needs to realize we're talking about at risk here hundreds of billions of dollars. This is massive amounts of money. So they have a real powerful vested interest in keeping this quiet. But this is terrifying, that this study is showing that if you eat this corn, just the corn, was enough to produce these tumors of the breast. We spend all this money warning women about breast cancer and breast and here we have a very common food additive and food component, corn, that's genetically modified. Over 80%, 85% is genetically modified in the United States. Now, the tumors is scary enough. Now, the question is, what happened to the male that you fed this GM corn to? Well, what happened in the males, and the reason they were dying so early, was because it was destroying their liver and their kidneys. There was a progressive destruction of both of these organs, and it had been demonstrated before that this pesticide produced by the genetic engineering can destroy liver cells and kidney cells. But this study showed that it was a tremendous increase in the destruction in these male animals, and they were dying about two or three times the rate that animals that were fed normal, non-engineered corn were dying. So this is pretty scary. When the degeneration was studied in a previous study, they found that the GM feeding also produced degenerating kidneys in the animals they looked at, and it produced an inflammation in the kidneys and the liver, and that this was a chronic progressive destruction of the kidneys. Well, we noticed in the United States a progressive increase in the number of progressive kidney problems, these nephropathies. In the GM-fed animals, the incidence of nephropathy was two times higher than in normal animals. The Roundup didn't seem to cause the nephropathy. It was mainly caused by the GM food. Now, the question that researchers have, now that we've demonstrated beyond any question that this is a real finding, since we found it in numerous studies done all over the world, the question is, what is causing it? What is this genetic engineering doing? Well, we don't really know for sure, but we know that when you recombinate the genes, when you're changing genes, they you're not only inserting genes that produce this pesticide substance, but it affects genes on each side of it, and this is affecting dozens of genes that can increase your risk of cancer, increase risk of inflammation, and trigger destructive reactions within cells, and this may be what's happening. We know that there's an increase in the cancers in the human population, both related to the Roundup and to the GM food. Now, with the Roundup Ready seeds, which are resistant to Roundup, what the farmers do is they use much higher doses of Roundup.
1: Hold that thought. We'll be back in just a moment.

0: Russell, you go right ahead.
1: What we've seen so far is that both of these products inside of the corn and the soybean are toxic to cells and to organs. Both the genetic engineering, which affects numerous genes they didn't realize at the time it would affect, but now it's demonstrated, and the toxicity of the Roundup itself. Now, I've done a number of studies looking at Roundup, researching the literature of what's been done. And what the Monsanto company did is they took the main ingredient, which is glyphosate, and they just tested it alone, and they found, well, it may increase some malignancies, but not tremendously. Well, some of the researchers said, well, you know, that's not really fair what you're doing, because they're putting the entire product on plants and in the atmosphere and in our water. You said they've got other things in it beside that primary ingredient. So they did a number of studies in which they used Roundup itself. Well, what they found is pretty frightening. There were a number of cancers that were increased, mainly in the lymphoma group. These are cancers of the lymph nodes, non-Hodgkin's lymphoma, Hodgkin's lymphoma, leukemia, multiple myeloma were all increased. Brain cancers were increased. They found out that exposure to Roundup in the presence of certain viruses can make the viruses even more potent at producing cancer, and that they had a synergistic effect with other pesticides increasing the cancer. Well, in the United States, we're spreading 84,000 tons of Roundup around the country. 5 to 8 million pounds are used around homes and in yards, and people use it pretty carelessly. I watch people out spraying their Roundup, and many of them...
0: Hold that thought. We'll be right back here. Well, this is Dr. Stan. I guess it's Dr. Russell Blaylock. He's talking about simply Roundup as itself. Now, remember, they put Roundup on our crops, and of course it gets into the crops. And you can't get it off of the crops simply by washing them. But basically, of course, the Roundup itself produces all sorts of tumors and all sorts of disease and damage. And they know this sort of thing. And you get in contact with Roundup using it around your home. And of course, you get any in you or on you, and you inhale it, why, of course, you're laying yourself open for all sorts of problems. Russell, before we go on, would you like to get your website out so people would know how they can get in touch with you and get your information? And then we'll get back, because this is so vitally important. The American people are being poisoned. Certainly, they're being poisoned by the Roundup. They're being poisoned by the genetically modified food, and we're talking about almost all the corn in America, and believe me, that corn is in most of the products you eat. Certainly, if it has been genetically modified, it's going to attack your organs, and of course, it's going to increase the incidence of cancer. They know this. The scientific studies show what happens in animals, and of course, we'll probably later on in the program tell what happens a couple of generations down the line, because of course, we can do this in animals. It would take 100 years to do it in human beings. But of course, if it's poisonous in animals, why would we think it wouldn't be poisonous in human beings? Well, Russell, you go right ahead. How can people get in touch with you, get your information, get your newsletter, and then we'll return to this very, very important subject, because America is under attack today, not from without, ladies and gentlemen, but from within. Go right ahead.
1: They can go to www.blaylockwellnesscenter.com. That's Blaylock, B-L-A-Y-L-O-C-K, wellnesscenter.com. And you can get to the information that way. Looking at some of the important studies that were done on the connection between Roundup and cancer, there was another French study done in 2007. In which they were looking at non-Hodgkin's lymphoma, which is now the most rapidly increasing cancer in people under age 30. In that study, they found there was a 270% increase in non-Hodgkin's lymphoma in people that were exposed to Roundup, I think, at least 21 days a year. Hodgkin's lymphoma increased 220%. Now, the Swedish have also looked at this. They've a couple of studies out of Sweden looking at these herbicides and pesticides. And they found that with the herbicides, there were over a 370% increase in the lymphomas. And a separate Swedish study found a 304% increase in non-Hodgkin's lymphoma, and multiple myeloma was increased some 280%. So we're talking about some pretty scary things. Now, when you look at the amount of food that's contaminated with the Roundup and has the GM food, it's estimated that the average supermarket has about 30,000 foods on their shelves that contain GMO food. It's about 80% of the foods in the supermarket generally are contaminated with GMO. Well, what scares me is that mothers, even you know, when they're pregnant, they're eating this, and it's passed through the placenta to the unborn child. And then after birth, they're given a large number of babies are fed soy formula, which is genetically modified in most cases, being that 90% of all soy is GM. And about 25% of babies in this country are fed solely on the soy formula. So they're beginning at the very beginning of life being exposed to this these products, which means that these things we're seeing in the mice are going to occur much earlier. We're talking about 30s and 40s, where we're going to start seeing some of this destruction of the liver and kidneys, the appearance of these tumors. Now, the other thing that we brought up initially was the transgenerational effect. And that's even more frightening because we're talking about your children and your grandchildren. They've taken it to three generations in several studies. And one of the frightening things was they found that if you fed the BT corn, by the third generation in animals, there was a high percentage of infertility. They found the same thing in cattle, and they were feeding them the BT corn, and the cattle could no longer have offspring. When they stopped feeding it and fed them the regular corn, then they were able to breed.
0: Now, is a BT, is that the one that's Roundup ready?
1: Well, BT is a pesticide substance.
0: Oh, all right, fine. So there are two types of then of genetically modified corn. One produces a pesticide. The other, of course, is Roundup ready. Is that right?
1: Right, and it's the Roundup Ready. The dangerous thing, particularly about it, as I said, is they found that the weeds that are around the crops become more resistant to Roundup, and so they have to use higher and higher doses of concentrations of Roundup. All of the corn that ends up in your food is contaminated by a certain concentration of the Roundup. The amount of Roundup, the concentration used in this French experiment, was one tenth billion parts per billion, which is infinitely smaller than what you're going to get at a grocery store. So these increased tumors that we're talking about and death rate from destruction of liver and kidneys was at a concentration far below what's in your drinking water, which is in lakes and streams and reservoirs, which is in the food itself, because it becomes contaminated with the Roundup and not removed. So we're talking about some terrifying things that not only affects the generation that's eating them, but now we're finding out that it goes for three generations, the effects. We still haven't done long-term attractive to people who want to control the world population. They would love to have everybody eating genetically modified food and become infertile and reduce the world population dramatically. So we're talking about some pretty scary things here. You know, just to give you an idea of other things that interrelate to this, and this is what people need to realize, is that if you have another disease, let's say you have diabetes, damages the kidney, makes your kidneys more vulnerable. So if you're diabetic and you're eating this corn or soy products, then you run the risk of having a loss of your kidneys very early in life. And they were, in the animal experience, finding some early damage to the kidneys. It was subtle in these animals, but if you add diabetes or other toxins that are known, for instance, Tylenol, acetaminophen, is a very powerful toxin to both the liver and the kidneys. So if it's a person regularly taking Tylenol and they're eating this corn, you've got two toxins that severely damage kidneys and liver, and you could end up losing both organs. A number of the other pesticides are also liver toxins and kidney toxins and immune toxins. So we're going to have a combined effect here. And then you have a combined effect of exposure to heavy metals like lead and mercury, and the lighter metals like aluminum. They're also toxic to liver and kidney. And so that's going to be an additive or synergistic toxicity with this GM food. We have all other kinds of industrial waste products that are in the atmosphere. When they looked at people's, they biopsied their fat, they found hundreds of these chemicals in their fat tissue, which means that it's in their brain, it's in their heart, and their other organs. And when they looked at the effect of GM foods, it had effects on the pancreas, on the liver, the kidneys, the heart, the thymus gland. A number of glands are affected by it other than the ones in the French study. So we're talking about a combined effect here that is quite profound and terrifying. And this isn't just purposely trying to scare people. I mean, as I read this stuff and I see the potentiality for the widespread damage from this and death from this, it's terrifying. We have 9 million people in the United States coming into contact with known neurotoxins every day. We have 69 million families store pesticides in their garage. Well, they spill these pesticides, they form fumes, and enter the house. The concentration is sufficient to cause numerous neurologic diseases, cancer, disrupted organ function. We're talking about some serious things here. Plus, we have 1.1 billion pounds of these pesticides, herbicides, and other agrochemicals that are used annually in the United States, and 4 billion worldwide. Ends up in the atmosphere, in the lakes and streams. They did a study on Roundup and found out high levels were found in lakes and streams that were found within 500 yards of the application of Roundup. So we're seeing a large number of our sources of water, drinking water, are contaminated. The groundwater is contaminated. And the level that's being found in this drinking water is far higher than was used in this study, the French study. So it's high enough to produce some very serious problems.
0: But I think that everybody in America should ask, why do they not allow it in Europe, but we allow it here? Are they doing an experiment on the American people? Why would almost all the countries in Africa ban the use of these genetically modified foods, but it's all right to use it here in America? Are they wrong, or are they poisoning the American people? And people have to stop and understand. And in fact, right here in California, we have legislation. All it asks is that certainly on the labels here of products sold in California, that they will know that they are genetically modified. They're spending, I think, $35 to $40 million to block Proposition 37. Ladies and gentlemen, we need Proposition 37 because it points out there's something wrong with genetically modified food. And everybody out there in the audience ought to get a copy of this program. In fact, we have the original French study. It's translated into English. We make that available to anybody who wants to see it. It is terrifying. Go right ahead, Russell.
1: Well, it is terrifying, and Monsanto, you know, all along from the very beginning has done everything they could to keep the public from knowing what was being found in this research. Any researcher who dared to publish articles demonstrating this, I'm talking about very good research from major laboratories, they went all out to have these people fired, make them lose their jobs. They tried to have them fire the editor of Lancet magazine for daring to publish one of these early studies. It shows you that they don't want you to know. Now, this is what Proposition 37 is about. All it's asking is that I have the right to look on the label of my food and know whether or not it contains genetically modified food components. Well, that's the person's right. But there's a reason they don't want you to know that, because as more research comes out and it becomes more evident, then people are going to say, well, I can't tell whether or not there's genetically modified food in there or not. And they don't want you to know. And they even admitted, they said, well, if people know that it has genetically modified food, they won't eat it.
0: And, of course, one of the arguments against Proposition 37 is we need more research. What we ought to do is maybe have a lot more research to find if there's anything wrong with genetically modified food. But there have been no studies to date. This is what it said in my local newspaper. No studies to date that there's any problem. What we need, though, is if you want to know, we could do more research. Ladies and gentlemen, the research is there, and you're not going to hear about it because they're poisoning the American people. Go right ahead.
1: There's a tremendous amount of research, and it's out of top laboratories all over the world. This is why the Europeans have rejected it. It's not just a whim. It's based on this research. They don't hide it. It's only hidden in the United States from the American public. And this is always what they do. Anytime we find something wrong and get good research, they always scream, oh, we need more research and more research. There's no end to the research they want. That's a delaying tactic. They know that what we have so far, if it was any other product that didn't make this much money, it would be taken off the market immediately. If you found what was found in these studies that I've described so far, with anything else that was put in your food, it would disappear in the morning. But there's so much money being made. They've contaminated 85-80% of all the corn in this country. 95% of all the soy in this country has been destroyed by this process, in my estimation. So, they stand to lose a lot of money if the public wakes up and says, I want to make the choice myself based on this. Now, you can't go by your newspaper, your magazines, because what Monsanto does is they'll pour tons of money into advertising in those publications, and then they'll feed them false research. They'll say, oh, we've studied it, and we found there's no difference whatsoever, and the regulatory agencies have made the same statement. Well, as I showed you, the regulatory agencies get their research only from Monsanto. They refuse to even look at the independent research. So Monsanto is controlling the media, so they can give you the false assurance that everything's just fine and the regulatory agencies have checked it and you can safely eat this food. Well, it's sort of like the vaccination. What I would like to do is make these people that are in Monsanto eat this stuff just like everyone else. And every day we feed it to them. I guarantee you they wouldn't eat it because they know what it'll do.
0: And I'm sure they do. And ladies and gentlemen, you must understand, America is under attack. I mean, basically down the line, this is going to leave our children, our grandchildren, infertile. It's going to increase dramatically the incidence of cancer. They know what they're doing, Sydney. They know it's going to attack the kidneys and the liver, many of these different types of genetically modified food. Basically, the studies are there. So why do they ask for more studies? Because they want to continue, in my estimation, poisoning the American people. You say nobody in their right mind would do that? Ladies and gentlemen, you're right. Nobody in their right mind would. But it's what's going on in America today. Russell, you've got 3 minutes to wrap up our program for us.
1: Well, I hope that I've made some people aware of what we know about genetically modified food, that it is not safe. I certainly wouldn't eat it. I wouldn't let my family eat it. It has, before we knew it had transgenerational effects on fertility. That was scary enough, but now that we know it has a powerful influence on producing breast tumors and pituitary tumors. These are brain tumors. And destroys the liver and the kidneys, producing a progressive, unrelenting destruction of these organs. We're going to have a nation filled with people in their 40s and 50s who are losing their kidneys, who are undergoing liver failure. Because if you smoke, and let's say you have a few drinks, and that little bit of toxin is acting on your liver, and you're eating the GMO food, the triple toxin is going to have a devastating effect, and you're going to lose your kidneys or your liver. Well, there's not enough transplant organs to go around for all these people. So they're going to be on permanent dialysis, and then the government will say, we can't afford the dialysis. There's not enough machines. So that means a lot of people are going to die. These things are quite serious, and this isn't scaremongering. I mean, this is using a good reason and rational thought from what we know. I think people should be terribly concerned and be very careful what they eat. And you can't trust the regulatory agencies because they're in bed with these companies that are making these genetically modified foods. And they're helping to cover it up. They're getting big money. You know, they get big grants. Even the Council on Foreign Relations in this magazine, Foreign Affairs, came out with an article about the safety of GM foods and that all countries should accept GM foods. Now, this is the Council on Foreign Relations, one of the most influential non-governmental bodies that sets the policy for our government. Most of the people that are in the cabinet and administration are CFR members. So this has a tremendous power and impact on people. And they're using the International Monetary Fund to force countries to accept it, whether they want to or not, for fear of loss of their financial support, which in this day and age is essential to the survival of these countries. So they say we have no choice. We're going to have to force people to eat and grow the GMO food.
0: Hold that thought. Well, our guest has been Dr. Russell Blaylock. Russell, thank you so very much for being with us this evening. A fascinating, vitally important information. I hope everybody out there in the listening audience will either go to our website and listen to this again or get a CD or a tape of it. Thanks very much for being with us. God bless.
1: Thank you, Stan. God bless.
0: Okay, fine. Well, that was Dr. Russell Blaylock. And basically, vitally important food for thought and food for your body. We're killing our people, ladies and gentlemen. Basically, Europe will not allow it. Africa will not allow it, except in South Africa, where they forced it upon the people. Basically, there are people who really want to kill off most of the world population. If you haven't heard my talk on population control, the covert agenda. Population control, the covert agenda, you need to get it. A lot of the same material we'll be covering, as I said in our talk next Sunday. It's Agenda 21, the covert plan. You can actually get both of those DVDs from Radio Liberty. And then, of course, I do want to mention, this is the last night we're going to mention that we're doing an all-day seminar. It's going to be next Sunday. It's going to start at 8:15. It's going to go through till 6 in the evening. We're bringing in great speakers from across the country, and you'll have an opportunity to get the documentation for so many of the things we're going to be talking about. So again, why, of course, our meeting is at the Aptos Seascape Golf Course. Tonight's the last night. We're going to have probably over 150 people there. Great turnout. We hope that if you want to come, you're going to have to let us know tonight, because tomorrow morning early, we have to tell them how many people are going to be there so they can have the lunches for us. Our telephone number is 1-800-544-8927. 1-800-544-8927. Last time you can call to put in your reservation. Then, of course, if you want to get my talk, it's called Population Control, the Population Control Agenda. You can get it up on the internet. Just type in Population Control Agenda, put in my name or Radio Liberty, but you'll first thing, Population Control Agenda. It's very real. A lot of people have picked up on the information that I have there, and of course I got that from a professor over at San Jose State, a good friend, Dr. D.G. Gordon Edwards, who gave me the background for that, and we picked up on it. And but it was his inspiration. A lot of the documentation is his. But I would point out that you certainly need to get my talk on Nundare College genocide, on population control. But the latest talk would be Population Control, the Covert Agenda. Population Control, the Covert Agenda. It's on DVD. Ladies and gentlemen, you need to get my book, Brotherhood of Darkness. You need to understand there really are people out there who want to kill off most of the people in the world. And you say that's madness, and it really is madness. But we're up against organized evil. There are people who really are poisoning your children and intend to poison your children's children. You really need to get a copy of the talk that Russell Blaylock just gave. It will be posted on our website tomorrow, but you can just certainly get the CD or the DVD, the CD or the tape. And you need to make copies of it, and you need to circulate it far and wide. You need to reach as many people as you can on Proposition 37 and let them understand that we need to know that the food we're buying in the stores is genetically modified, because it increases tumors. It increases cancer dramatically, breast cancer. We see an explosion of breast cancer in young women. And I think that probably most of them are victims of certainly the Roundup, or certainly of the genetically modified Roundup Ready foods, or the BT foods, the pesticide foods. The studies are there, the extensive scientific studies, but of course you're never going to be told that, because the media is controlled. Ladies and gentlemen, please go to our website, RadioLiberty.com, where you can watch our DVDs, where you can certainly, listen to our radio programs 24 hours a day. You can read our newsletters. And then we ask you to pray for America. We ask you to pray for revival for our leaders and our ministers. But please pray for my ministry, Radio Liberty, for our provision and protection. Because we're in a spiritual battle being waged throughout the world today for the souls of men and the survival of Christian civilization. We'll be back in a moment with Barry Shamish for our next hour right here at Radio Liberty.
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0: your beautiful and picturesque Monterey Bay and bringing in the news behind the news, the story behind the story. Hoping to convince you that reality is usually scoffed at, illusion is usually king. But in the battle for survival of Western civilization, it's going to be reality, not illusion and delusion, that will determine what the future will bring. I need to remind you the views that are expressed here are not necessarily those of the owners, management, staff, sponsors, or supporters of the station you're listening to. They happen to be my views, the views of our guests, the views of our callers, and of course we welcome your calls from out across America at 1-888-24-LIBERTY, that's 1-888-24-LIBERTY, or here in the Central Coast of California at 464-8295. But please do not call unless we ask for calls, because we have this on the line, our good friend Dr. David Kennedy. Dr. Kennedy's been on the front lines of this battle to try to make the American people understand that there's an organized, coordinated effort across America that involves people at the highest echelons of our government to poison the American people. Now, that sounds like a pretty ridiculous statement, and yet, if you understand, you cannot use water fluoridation in the occupied areas, that the communists used fluoridation in Eastern Europe and in the eastern part of Europe when they controlled it, and they used fluoridated water in the concentration camps, the Gulag. That has been known for a long period of time that water fluoridation, fluoridated water, has an effect on the mind. In fact, if you look at what's in so many of our psychotropic drugs, Prozac and other similar drugs, they're fluoride compounds. So we know that water fluoridation certainly lowers fertility, it lowers the intelligence, it has an impact on the bone, it softens the bone, it's associated with cancers, it has an effect on the thyroid. It produces infirmity, it produces dental fluorosis, it attacks the endocrine system, it increases the incidence of heart disease and Down's disease, and lowers the testosterone, at least the sperm count in men. All of these things are well known, the information's up on the internet, and the fact that most of you have never heard that is simply a reflection of the degree of control that exists today, or what the American people think. Well, that is an introduction. Dr. David Kennedy, thank you so much for being with us again this evening.
1: Good evening, Dr. Stan. It's a great pleasure to be here.
0: Well, now, there's some exciting things that come out.
1: Yeah.
0: We were talking you were telling me about a recent article in Time Magazine, of all places. Would you like to talk a little bit about that? I've read the article, the most amazing article I've read, in one of the establishment publications for a long time.
1: Yes, sir. We've been waiting for this article to come out for 6 years. And it's finally a major magazine came out and said that there are people that disagree with the denying faith that has been painted on the rose fluoride issue. But basically, they did accept that it seems to be 7,000 scientists, all of the scientists, engineers, toxicologists to the EPA, have called for an immediate moratorium because it causes cancer.
0: Immediate moratorium on
1: fluoride, right? All fluoride came through. The fluoride, the food fluoride, the water fluoride, and the pesticide use. But just recently, the EPA has just recently approved over the objection of their senator, the use of the sulfuric fluoride, which is a termite pesticide, on meat and vegetables and fruit that are imported to the United States from some of the country. Well, what happens is when you do that, then all of a sudden the meat, which you never had fluoride in it, now becomes a really high source of fluoride, which is a good thing. So you end up with exposure from multiple sources. When you add up the total number of milligrams of fluoride you get a day, you get enough to cause arthritis. Don't see. But 60 million Americans have arthritis.
0: We're going to be back in just a moment with Dr. David Kennedy, and this is an amazing story. Could this really be true? Would there really be evil people who want to poison the American people, poison our children? Well, we'll be back with Dr. David Kennedy and give you the sources where you can check out the facts yourself. And right here at Radio Liberty. Well, I guess this evening, Dr. David Kennedy, and David, why don't you pick up on this story?
1: Fluoride has always been a scam, but what's happening is finally the scientists are getting their voice heard, at least a little bit. But they captured the articles in Time, and they captured it like it's a battle about Bellingham. Well, I've been all over the United States. I've been to Worcester, Massachusetts, and Arkansas, trying to help people stop fluoridation in their community. And, you know, I don't get paid for this. I'm just going to give one American. And I know what it's doing to our country. It's destroying the lives of people in the communities. It's kind of like what was in the map. And there's children stupid and violent. And so, but they basically started off after that 70-year-old retired dentist that said we were going to get rat in his mailbox because these are really, really angry people.
0: Now, what if this was a 70-year-old dentist who was pushing water fluoridation?
1: He was the head of the water fluoridation program.
0: Yeah. Or they don't have water. As if, oh my goodness, these crazies out there, they don't want water fluoridation. And yet, all of the evidence shows

0: actually, it went to my case where you could unlock and adjust your neighbor to where people come in and beat you to death with a baseball bat for no particular good reason. So, you know, it's that kind of behavior is induced by exposing people to lead. And that's what fluoride does. There's lead in the fluoride stuff. And for some reason, nobody knows why, they look at the blood level of lead in children, goes to the ceiling. It doubles in ordinary, in average children, but if you happen to be in Hispanic, you want a 400% increase, and the black children have a 600% increase in high blood levels of lead. So,
1: now we know, for instance, that in areas where they fluoridate the water, they're using hydrofluorosilicic acid, which contains not only fluoride, but lead and arsenic. Why are they adding lead and arsenic to our water supply?
0: Because they can't pour this on the ground, they can't dump it in the ocean, they can't. It's from the pollution scrubbers of the phosphate mining industry, so they have no place to get rid of it. If you wouldn't say yes, that they have your pollution in my water, they would have to pay with dollars to dispose of it, they don't have to waste them. So what they do is they spend a few dollars to buy a few politicians and swimmers up in Washington.
1: Hold that pump right there, yeah. Well, this is Dr. Stan, and our guest this evening, Dr. David Kennedy, and he's simply pointing out that when they fluoridate your water, why, you're going to find a higher level lead of lead, and so it's part of that probably is because most cities use hydrofluorosilicic acid, which comes from the scrubbers and the fertilizer plant, and it contains not only fluoride, it contains lead, arsenic, and polonium, and cadmium, and all sorts of heavy metals that are terribly, terribly toxic. But some people think that the fluoride, if there's any solid pipes in the house, will tend to dissolve the lead out of the salt, the solder, and carry that into the bloodstream. Is that one of the possibilities?
0: It is, but there's even more insidious stuff, that there's a patent on hydrofluorosilicic acid, and it's for extracting lead from grass. Anybody got a faucet? What do you think those faucets are made out of? What characteristic of this stuff makes it able to take lead out of grass? I thought it was impossible. It does it because it attaches to lead. And so, where the lead is, it doesn't make a difference whether it's solder, whether it's a little dust that was in the food, or whether it was, you know, someplace else. This stuff becomes a chelator, a facilitator of lead getting into the body. And in the study that Dr. Masters did, 450,000 children. Understand, that's more than 10 times more children than that study than the study that they did on 50K. So we have 450,000 children showing that if you put hydrofluorosilicic acid, not natural fluoride, not sodium fluoride, that's pure, but hydrofluorosilicic acid, you cause the blood level of lead to skyrocket. When you do that, you end up with stupid children, learning disorders, violent behavior. Looks like America today, doesn't it? Is that what you would do in your country?
1: 90%
0: of damage to citizens like that?
1: 90% of the cities that fluoridate the water use the hydrofluorosilicic acid, and the people have no idea what they're putting in the water.
0: And what happens is once you do that, then that stuff ends up in your Coca-Cola that you bought that was manufactured in Kansas City or New York or Los Angeles. It ends up in the cereal that you bought from Grand Rapids, Michigan, or Battle Creek, Michigan, because those are fluoridated cities. This stuff doesn't go away. It's not magic. When you put in the water, whenever you eat or drink anything that's made with that water, you're getting a nice, healthy dose of raw, treated, hazardous waste. And that's what the real crime is that they almost just a little tiny bit. Only the bartender. He's talking about a little tiny bit. I just want a little tiny bit of it. No. Try to stock in milligrams, kilograms, picograms, diagrams, micrograms, pounds, and there is a whole heck of a lot of fluoride in a milligram. That's a lot of fluoride, and that's in every single quart of water you drink. And so you end up having a quart of water you're going to drink in a lifetime. Well, you know.
1: And it's cumulative, isn't it?
0: Yeah. If you drink a milligram right now, half of that milligram stays in your bones the rest of your life. So when you look at bones, that's where you get the bone cancer. And so when you look at bones, that's where the people that drink fluoride for a period of 25, 30 years have a hip fracture. When you grind their bones up and look at them, there's a ton of fluoride in there. They're not, if you don't ever get exposed to fluoride, you live in a country that doesn't poison your citizens, there may be 200 or 300 parts per million fluoride in your bones. If you live in a Florida community,

0: hurricane gets along and flops around a lot, but, you know, the tree stays up. But it winds don't break off, but if you got dead limbs, they break off in a minute. And that's what happens to your hip, because it's your bones fill up with fluoride. The cells that would make the bones strong die, and so you end up with a brittle bone. In fact, there were so many kids in Little League that were suffering from torn ligaments, also tendonitis in the ligament, and broken ankles, broken wrists, and sliding into home base. They were thinking they're going to have to close down Little League because of the multiple injuries these kids were sustaining. And, you know, do they play baseball any different now than they did in 1940? I don't think so. But they've got a whole lot more injuries for exactly the same behavior than they did 50 years ago. Well, they're poisoning the kid. It's not a good idea to have high levels of blood in your bone when you're a kid because it gives you arthritis when you're old age. My wife and I did a documentary in China showing that the People's Republic of China invited us there and showed us how they improved the water for many of their citizens, and where they also should do on it, they should be where they failed to improve the water. And these people are simple.
1: I think what's so interesting is in China and India, they're trying to get the fluoride out of the water, and here they insist on putting it in. Why would you do something like that? And then potentially, Europe is, there are only one or two countries over there that fluoridate the water. The rest of them have tried it, or they don't do it because they realize how toxic it was. So, and the rate of dental caries and showmen is lower in Europe than it is here in the United States, where we're fluoridating the water.
0: And why would that be? Well, because the we're looking at a state dental health program, and that's what the other side. Here we have money that's being sucked out of the government coffers and the citizens' pockets to buy half this waste from Florida and tuck it to your water supply, allegedly to benefit the children, the money to benefit the industry that generates the hazardous waste. And so money that should have been spent on buying every kid in the community a toothbrush, so that when they start the day at school, they all have a toothbrush, they can brush their teeth with saliva. That's what God wanted the teeth to be covered with anyway. And so they can start the day brushing with saliva. If you brush with saliva, you don't have to have a stink or go spit out. Get the stomach, see, they don't rot. So we could have an effective dental care program that costs 10 cents a year. And no, we've got the $1 million program that does cost lives. And so we've got a big dental care program. That's what the real drive is. And that's why Europe, which does have programs in place that teach children to brush in school and teach people how to take care of their teeth, have a lower group decay rate. Their group decay rate is dropped greater than the United States. And the Times article said there were four countries in Europe, and I've got a letter off to them asking what four countries, because I only know of two. Ireland, which is about 60% fluoridated, has some of the worst in Europe, and England, which is 10% fluoridated. There are only a few cities in England that have fluoridation, and they have about the second worst set of teeth. And then you go to the continent of Europe, there's no fluoridation practiced on the continent of Europe that I'm aware of, but one of the last countries to fluoridate was the Switzerland. Basel, I think, had the fluoridation stopped about 2 years ago, but that was just an experiment in one town. Here we got an experiment for the whole darn nation. We're spending $100 million a year to have liars from the Center for Disease Control come out and tell everybody how good and safe, and it says right here in this article, you know, that the Center for Disease Control is one of the 10 best things ever invented. I mean, come on. It's like saying, you know, that I don't know. I can't think of anything more ludicrous than saying that one of the 10 best public health achievements of the 20th century is fluoridation. The more information comes out about how bad it is, the bigger the lie gets.
1: Well, I think the important thing, David, is for people to understand that even the Centers for Disease Control and the American Dental Association will admit it doesn't do any good to swallow it. If fluoride does anything at all, it is by topical application. And of course, you know, you're not going to get enough, bactericide effect of the fluoride. Fluoride is next to bactericide. It kills bacteria, and it kills insects. That's why they spray it on lettuce. That's why they spray it on fruits and vegetables and all of these things. And of course, it's an excellent pesticide. That's why you have it in rat poison and gopher poison. If you want to kill a pest around the house, put out a fluoride compound, and it kills them. So why would you want to be ingesting poison? And that's exactly what it is. But even the CDC, and which the American Dental Association admit, a fluoride fluoride does not act by swallowing. So would you want to pick up that part? That's so rough and important.
0: Well, I don't think one is that I'm going to talk about the word ingestion versus topical. I say it's like sunblock. You put it on the skin. And if I think, well, let's break this down, they're trying to keep from getting sunburned. You think I'm an idiot. Well, that's what they're saying with blood. Is it because it works topically that we should put it in water so everybody can drink it? You know, if the woman put sunblock in water too, then they can drink it, they won't get sunburned. And you don't cut down on that skin cancer. You see, that's ludicrous. Nobody's talking about drinking something that works topically. And you know, these calories you have by poison ivy, you have a witch. Now you want to put some calamine lotion on that, and you won't go drinking. It's crazy.
1: But of course, the thing is that none of these things are anywhere near as poisonous as fluoride, because fluoride poisons every organ system in the human body. That is what's so frightening, that it lowers the fertility, it poisons the reproductive system, it lowers the intelligence, it attacks the brain. And, well, just pick up on some of the things we know that it does. You know, it's not just one of these things.
0: You mentioned it poisons the thyroid. Well, you're the doctor. Tell them what happens when you poison the thyroid. You end up with children that are lethargic. You end up with adults that are obese. And then with this stuff on TV, you know, they're passing laws. You can't see McDonald's because, you know, we got a whole nation of fat people. Well, you know, if you destroy the body's ability to burn nutrients, of course it's going to get fat. You can eat a step 100 calories a day and it's going to end up fat if you can't burn it. And that's exactly what's happening. And so, you know, there was a map in the New York Times, I guess it was, and if you just look at the map of obesity, it's the map of fluoridation in the United States. And that doesn't mean you're not getting too much fluoride in non-fluoridated areas. People like to be smart and say, well, like, I live in San Diego, and there's only 0.2 parts of any fluoride water. So, that's going up to damage your thyroid. And if you're using the fluoridated toothpaste, you're getting too much fluoride anyway.
1: And of course, but we find it in our diet, we find it in our coat. We find it as it may in our cereal. We find it in our vegetables. We find it in our baby foods. We're getting massive doses of fluoride, a deadly poison every day. And where is the CDC protecting us, the NIH, the EPA? Well, I'll tell you, the EPA signed 7,000 petition to stop all fluoridation. But other than that article in Time magazine, I haven't seen the next in any place. Are you out there in the audience here or not? You haven't heard on one of our programs, perhaps on the internet, but it's been totally blocked out by the control of media. Why? It's an agenda, ladies and gentlemen, the poisoning of children.

0: to stand back here at Radio Liberty, and somebody was asking, well, what was the date of that Time magazine article? You
1: October 16th.
0: What was that?
1: October 16th.
0: October this week. Okay. It's October 16th today.
1: You're not Monday.
0: All right, fine. I am. Now, would it be the 16th or would it be the 24th?
1: 16th.
0: All right, fine. Then October the 16th then. So anybody would like a copy of that article, we're going to make copies of that and make them available. For our listeners who want to see it, you must understand that this is one of the better articles, even though they come up with a lot of the arguments that are used by the pro Waterford Asian people. At least they will admit that in many of the cities that have been fluoridating for a long time, 80% of the poor children have severe dental cavities.
1: You know, I got an email today from Shirley Jacobson, who's a client in a great place there. Her email's retired lady. She's up in the Bellingham, Washington. And she's trying to keep running out the water supply of Bellingham. The citizens have voted it out already a couple times and defended the back. You know, they're trying to get it in there. And she said that they were able to get the public access TV to play some television programs, but then the dentist hired a big PR firm to put together a thing about how good fluoride was, and she's got it to me, so I could see what they're saying. It is chock full of false information. It says stuff like it makes the enamel harder. You know, fluoride makes the enamel softer. It says it makes the enamel more resistant to tooth decay. Give me a reference for that, because there are no scientists in the world today that are still making that claim. But here, these dentists go out and they pay the dollars to the PR firms to go out and tell the citizens false information. And I don't think that's an ethical behavior.
0: We're not talking about ethics, we're talking about an agenda. The tragedy is, I don't think the average dentist has any idea what he's doing. He's simply following, you know, his lead is, you know, like the children of a Hamlet, which was a Pied Piper of Hamlet, where the Pied Piper led the children to their destruction. That's just what they're doing. Over the dentists, only the dentists are leading our children to their destruction. And this entire society, you cannot poison an entire society for a generation without having serious heart attacks, heartless health effects. This increases the incidence of heart disease, and all of this is up on the internet. Would you like to talk a little bit about the website, fluoridealert.org, and the counterpart, fluoridealert.com, and why the ADA put up a website with exactly the same name except the .com instead of .org?
1: Yeah, because fluoridealert.org is a website that Paul Kahn and his wife Ellen and his son Mark put together. That basically does a wonderful job of bringing together the science. They're the ones who I learned that there's just hundreds of studies from Europe showing that when you stop fluoridation, tooth decay goes down. Because the Russians used to make the Soviet bloc countries fluoridate, and so when the Russians there left, that those countries could fluoridate, and you know, like East Germany was fluoridated, so like being out of group West Germany, it's against the law in Germany to fluoridate, so they stopped. And so, and they tooth decay declined. So there's all kinds of studies showing. And so he put together this website, not just the tooth decay, but the cancer link. He has a wonderful review of the inspiration for the National Institute of Health is reviewing, the National Center of Cancer Health is reviewing for it right now as we speak. And so they did a wonderful review of the science showing of the link to cancer. So it's really worried the dentist because they don't have any science on their side. So they built a website that's called fluoridealert.com, which is full of fluff about it's recommended by which the American Dental Association.
0: Hold that fluff right there, David. We'll be right back here in a moment. Well, this is Dr. Stan. Our guest this evening, Dr. David Kefti, who's on the front lines of this battle to try to tell the American people that they're poisoning our children. And so he's pointing out that there is a website. It's called fluoridealert.org. Fluoridealert.org is put up by a professor of chemistry and his family, and it gives you the links to all the scientific studies. Well, you see, the trouble is that the dentists have absolutely no science on their side. So they put up a site, fluoridealert.com. So if you don't remember and you get to the wrong site, you're going to get the ADA site. It's going to give you all the CDC recommends it. The NIH recommends it, the EPA recommends it, doesn't mention that the scientists work there, say stop this, you're poisoning the people. The bureaucrats, the government officials who run this, say, oh, this is fine, go ahead and fluoridate. Every practices that we studied this and pointed out how bad it is, but those people who are getting grants from the government, of course, go right along. So, anyway, to pick up the story there, David, this is the most incredible thing. FluorideAlert.org, FluorideAlert.com. I challenge you, if you're in the audience, go to those websites, get the information, take it to your dentist, and ask, why would the ADA put up a website with exactly the same name, only com instead of org? Where is there scientific studies to show that this is really safe? Where are the scientific studies to show it's harmful? We pull the studies down, put together a folder, and ask your dentist, why do you want to hurt children? You're making this attention.
1: Go ahead, David. You know, what people don't realize, they go, well, why are we suing? Who's not suing? And it's been all the way to the Supreme Court in three different states. And the dentists were allowed to show up with all their experts and all that stuff, and they're back up before the Professor Flaherty, who was a judge in Pennsylvania, he said, it seems to him that all the advocates for fluoridation do is denigrate those people who are opposed to it, and were able to show him no valid science. And he sits on the National Academy of Science panel. And so then his court and the court in Indiana and the court in Texas all three determined that fluoridation was harmful. Two of the courts determined that it caused cancer. But when it went to the Supreme Court in those three states, the Supreme Court of those three states said that because of the Police Powers Act of the Constitution, the state is allowed to poison the citizens with or add stuff to the water supply that causes adverse effects if it deems it necessary. So, you know, if the state deems it necessary to shoot it, it can, because it's got the police powers. So, you know, years later, 20 years later, there was another Supreme Court decision that said that the use of the police powers must reasonable and prudent. Well, I don't think anybody would say today that it's reasonable and prudent to cause children to behave violently and have learning disorders, but that seems to be what the police powers allow the government to do, is to damage the health of the citizen if they deem it necessary. But look, when you look at this dichotomy between Fluoride Alert and Fluoride.org and Fluoride.com, is that the only legitimate reason for a company to put up what's called a mirrored website or a website that basically sucked up some of the web domain using a name almost identical but slightly different was to deceive the public, in my opinion. That's the only reason for doing that. There cannot be a legitimate reason to do that. And why would they want to deceive you? It's because if you happen to stumble upon the fluoridealert.org, and you can find it, just type in the word fluoridation, you know, if there's one of the top 10, then you would basically be concerned. But they don't want you to be concerned. They don't want you to ask some tough questions like they did in those work class. One of the questions they asked the advocates for fluoridation, what valid science do you have showing it's beneficial? And look, is valid by today's standard? That means the investigators were blinded, there was randomized control. The answer is none. So when you get these benefits, I'm just the Bellingham thing, that they had this big ad on TV saying it's been proven safe, yada, yada, yada. Well, if it's been proven safe, then the congressional committee that asked for that same question, ask the EPA, what studies were you able to identify with the hydrofluorosilicic acid? And the thing replies, we were unable to find any. So it goes from thousands of studies to none. They're blank if you know how to ask the question. You want to know what studies prove hydrofluorosilicic acid consumption of it, swallowing of it, was safe. And the answer, when you ask the scientist who knows they're going to have to be testifying under oath, he said, none. Got it. Not one.
0: And of course, this is the great tragedy, ladies and gentlemen, that this is going on all across America. People say, this couldn't be happening. This is madness, you know. If this was happening, why wouldn't we be reading about it in all of our newspapers? And no, you would not be reading about it in your newspapers. That's what's so exciting, that at least there's one issue of Time magazine that's telling you the truth, and you'd like a copy of that, and we'll send you, make a copy and send it to you. We think it's so important. Give us a call, 1-800-544-897. Go out, buy a copy of Time magazine, or go open their website, pull it down. I mean, it's all about Bellingham, Washington, and the fight that's going on there. And the fight that's going on there is the fight of your children, ladies and gentlemen, poisoning our children.

0: our good friend Dr. David Kennedy, talking about the recent article in Time magazine, which brought up the amazing fact that the union that represents 7,000 employees of the Environmental Protection Agency in Washington, D.C., have come out just recently saying we've got to stop all water fluoridation. We've got to stop all exposure, 100% exposure to fluoride. And really, it wasn't picked up at all, except in these Time magazine articles, which I think is really so exciting. And of course, a lot of people will not read it. A lot of people will read it and not really stop and analyze what it's saying. Because it's pointing out that when you fluoridate the water in major cities, you still have a high degree of dental caries. Well, I thought this was supposed to do away with dental caries. Well, the trouble is, it doesn't do away with dental caries. In fact, in countries where they don't fluoridate the water, you have a lower incidence of dental caries. But the most significant thing is not to even argue the issue of dental caries. What does fluoridated water do to the mind, to the bones, to the endocrine system, to the fertility, to the thyroid, to the joints, and of course, you know, nobody ever wants to talk about that, and that's really the issues. Fluoride is a deadly poison for bacteria, for insects, for rats, for human beings, and we're putting it in the water, and we're giving it to our children. Well, David, additionally, of course, they were even giving our children fluoride drops and giving women fluoride drops.
1: They're still doing it. Her pediatrician wanted her to start taking drops because she's pregnant. And I said, like, this guy obviously went to school a while ago, but he hasn't been keeping up. I told her there's a book you can get. There's the most frequently checked out book in the public library. It's called the Physician's Desk Reference. I said, go get a copy of that, check it out. If they'll let you, and take it to the doctor and show him and say that there's no recommendation for fluoride in pregnant women. And the Food and Drug Administration, and these are people that used to advocate the exposure to fluoride. Matter of fact, during the Congressional Investigation of 2000, there was a series of questions back and forth between Ken Calvert and the Food and Drug Administration asking specific questions of what fluoride-containing substance. The first question was, is fluoride, when used to prevent tooth decay, a drug regulated by the Food and Drug Administration? And say, yes, it is. So that means that water fluoridation is putting a drug in the water supply. So that's number one. And number two was, what fluoride-containing drug intended to be ingested has been approved by the Food and Drug Administration?
0: Stop right there.
1: To prevent tooth decay.
0: Well, this is Dr. Shannon. And Dr. Kennedy was just saying that there was certainly an exchange between a person and the FDA. This fluoride is water. Pardon me, fluoridated water is the fluoride you put in water considered a drug. And then the FDA said, yes, fluoride in water is a drug. And then what was the next question, David?
1: And so what fluoride-containing drug intended to be ingested as well has been approved by the Food and Drug Administration to treat or prevent tooth decay? And they replied, none. And that there are no new drug applications on file. You hear how hard it is to get drugs approved? Well, apparently, unless you just put, some toxic waste in a pill and give it to a kid, then all the life approved. So it's all politics. That's what the FDA is about. It's not about taking care of the kids. It's about being politically correct. And so the dentists like that stuff, so let's sell it. Okay.
0: All right, fine. Well, I think it's vitally important that people understand that, this should never be ingested. I mean, it's dangerous. When you use fluoridated toothpaste, you're going to get a certain amount of fluoride. The reason that fluoridated toothpaste works is because it kills the bacteria. Dental caries is a bacterial disease. And actually, if anybody wants the documentation on that, that's in our syllabus, where we have the government documents on that from the CDC, and they admit dental caries is a bacterial disease. Why does fluoridated toothpaste do such a good job? Why? Because it kills the bacteria, of course. Well, why would water be ingesting a deadly poison? And of course, there are other ways to kill the bacteria. Certainly, to control dental caries, you don't have to use a deadly poison to do it. I hope I didn't miss you want to go to special trouble. Most people don't want to. What a convenient thing. You just put a little dab on your toothpaste and you brush your teeth. But, of course, what you're doing is taking a deadly poison into your mouth at a certain amount of that is absorbed. Would that be a fair statement, David?
1: Well, yes, but let me poke a little hole in that for you.
0: Go ahead.
1: There's a new study out done by a former advocate for fluoridation. And he used three different levels of fluoride toothpaste, and he had another kind of toothpaste that he put all of the ingredients in it with no fluoride, exactly what's found in your saliva. It's the calcium, phosphate, and magnesium, and all the minerals that are normally found in saliva. And then he had these kids brush with this product for a period of time, and then they measured the amount of tooth decay. And what they found was that the kids on the fluoride toothpaste looked just about like the kids that used no toothpaste at all. And that the kids that had the toothpaste with no active ingredient at all. But the kids that had the toothpaste that had the active ingredients that are found in saliva had a tremendous reduction in toothpaste. It was more than four times better in the fluid in the toothpaste. And so, you know, what does that mean? It means that God was right when she put stuff in your saliva, because the teeth are coated with saliva, don't decay. And so the key to having healthy teeth is to have healthy saliva and brush it thoroughly. And so when you want to talk about all these studies showing tooth decay is effective, it's not very effective. There are things that are much more effective. There's another study on babies that are, if you put the baby at the bottom all the time, so they get terribly rotten teeth from doing that. And twice a month, they drop a little bit of iodine on their teeth in the form of prednisone, which is ammoniated iodine. You can get it in any drugstore. Q-tip, and with the baby swallow, just tap that, and then they have an enormous reduction in the anticipated tooth decay of baby bottle tooth decay over the controls. And they have four different levels of fluoride in the controls also. So if there's lots of things that work better at preventing tooth decay, because it's just germs. I mean, knock the germs off the teeth for one thing. If the scum doesn't get to sit on the teeth, it can't rot the teeth. So, you know, knock the scum off for one thing. And two, is that you can basically harden the enamel with the ingredients found in saliva, and you can kill the germs with something that's relatively safe if you use baking soda. Or you can give the cookies and kill a kid.
0: Okay, fine. Well, let's go to we've got Stephen. Steve is calling from New York. Hi, Steve. Do you have a question for
2: me? Hi, Dr. Stan. Your first hour was fabulous. I'm calling listening to Victory 102 out of Cherry Valley in the Albany, New York area. And I just want to let you know, before I get to my question, that Victory 102 is playing music while your show's going on in the second hour. It's very disturbing. I can't hear the show, but I know you're talking about fluoride.
0: We are, and so they're basically playing music at the same time?
2: Yes, they have technical difficulties. They probably have no one monitoring the station. And it's very upsetting when I want to hear you sing on your second hour.
0: I'm terribly sorry. Well, we'll have to give them a call tomorrow, or I guess on Monday. There's a computer glitch.
2: Right, I want to bring that to your attention.
0: But the first hour came through all right?
2: Yes, the first hour came out fabulous. It was a great show.
0: Okay,
2: best ever.
0: Question for our guest.
2: Yes, well, you're talking about fluoride, I understand, because I can't hear the show right now. Now, is there a toothpaste you can buy that doesn't have fluoride?
1: Absolutely. And then what you've done, I've had hundreds of people tell me, oh, I couldn't find a toothpaste. I said, well, you know, Nancy Williams is just saying other drugs. Well, you can go to the drugstore. What you need to do is find a toothpaste that doesn't have fluoride. You need to go to a store that has health in the name. So if you go to an health food store, all the health food stores in every city I've ever been in have several different varieties of toothpaste. Only really, the toothpaste I like best is the ones that have no sodium lauryl sulfate in them either. And that would be something like Weleda, W-E-L-E-D-A, Weleda makes a licorice salt toothpaste, and we're taking germs just as good as anything. And, like my little pickles wrap, they're in vinegar and salt, for heaven's sake, and a great deal of that.
2: Okay.
1: So, that's what I tell people. It's really helpful to
2: them. Okay, thank you very much for the advice. Love the show, Dr. Stan.
0: Thanks very much, Stephen. Okay. Let me just comment that we do actually carry a book by Dr. Kennedy called How to Save Your Teeth. Is that it?
1: That's correct.
0: How to Save Your Teeth.
2: Who did you purchase that?
1: Right,
0: you stand. Right, it's available through our ministry.
2: Oh, I see. Thank you very much.
0: God bless. Bye-bye. And we'll open up the lines for calls. If you're out there across America and would like to talk to Dr. David Kennedy, our telephone number is 1-888-379-2552. 24 Liberty. That's 1 for the late 24 Liberty. Or here in the Central Coast of California, 464-8295. This is such an important issue because, of course, we know how to, we must know how to take care of ourselves. And if we rely upon the dentists, if we rely even on the doctors on this issue, and the leadership of the AMA and the leadership of the ADA have an agenda, and they're pushing water fluoridation, which is terribly harmful, and the average doctor and the average dentist has no idea what this is really all about. Now, there are a number of excellent websites. Of course, the fluoridealert.org, fluoridealert.org is an excellent website. Fluoridealert.com, put up by the ADA, to confuse people. Of course, it's going to give you all the lies, but you have a website, the IAMO. Is it MT, isn't it?
1: Yes, and .org, .com. We've got the domain name. IAMT.
0: Not the International Association of Oral and Medical Toxicology.
1: That's right.
0: All right, fine. And there, of course, you can get information on where you can get dentists who will take out your cavities, pardon me, your dental fillings, and dentists who really are aware of what's going on. And there are good dentists across America. But of course, in some areas, if you speak out against fluoridation and you're a dentist, they will come after you.
1: They try to intimidate you. They people don't have so little knowledge of what they're doing. They basically are out there telling the public what they learned 25, 30 years ago in school, and it's not correct. They were lied to by the dental schools because the dental schools are accredited by the ADA, and many people don't even know that they were telling falsehood. But what happens is that nevertheless, they still end up deceiving the patient.
0: So what really was so frightening is the effect this has on the mind.
1: Yes.
0: The effect it has on the, on the reproduction, the effect it has certainly on, on every organ system in the body. Well, let's go to Ed, who's calling us from Pennsylvania. Hi, Ed, do you have a question?
3: Yes. Okay, I live in here along the Delaware River. Our town doesn't have fluoride in the water, but is it still possible that there's like a fluoride over, secondhand fluoride flowing in the water?
1: There might not even be in the water. You get secondhand fluoride anytime you buy a beer that was brewed in New York City. In Pennsylvania, if you get some beverage or food that was processed in Philadelphia, you get fluoride in so many cities. Any food that's made in those cities, that's processed food, is going to have fluoride in it. And also, that they've allowed enormous levels of pesticide residue in your food. There's a new permission. It's imported weeds from other countries that come into this country. It must be fumigated. It's by law. They have to fumigate it. And what they've just done is they've approved the sulfuryl fluoride, which is a termite pesticide, which means a high residue level. About 25% as much in the meat as they found in toothpaste. Well, if you swallow toothpaste, you get a stomachache. Well, what's going to happen when you get that nice steak from Argentina? You're going to get a nice stomachache when you eat that because you're going to have a nice dose of fluoride. It's in all of the ketchup that we've tested, all of the tomato paste that we've tested. It's in the outer layer of the potato, and the grapes are particularly high. Wine, as a result, isn't that particularly high if you buy an American wine. The only wines that we found some really high-end wines, and we found some very low-end wines that didn't have any fluoride in them, and that the wines from Europe typically have very little or no fluoride in them, because Europe has a standard that no wine can have more than a half a part per million, all pesticides combined, and fluoride is a pesticide. Yes, it is, and that's what they say in Europe, is that all pesticides combined can't have more than half a part per million. So America is terribly overdosed with fluoride. So if you type in America overdose, you'll come up with Lynn Landis's treatise on America overdose, and she goes in great reasoning about all the different sources of fluoride that you're exposed to. And you cannot avoid it. There's a TV station came to my office a couple years ago in San Diego, and said, "Well, Dr. Kennedy, you say fluoride's in everything." And I said, "Well, yeah, I do. Well, we want you to measure some stuff for us." And I said, "I can do that, but I'm not going to." Because if I did that, then the liars would simply say, "That's the data." I said, "I'm not going to tell you what to do. You just go and you send your reporter out and send him to the grocery store and buy know, half a dozen items. I bet you don't find one that doesn't have fluoride in it. And they didn't. They bought Coca-Cola, Minute Ice Juice, Fruit Loops, and all of them. And Gerber's Graduate Berry Punch. Gerber's Graduate Berry Punch was fluid almost 4 parts per million. Fruit Loops was 2.2. The Coca-Cola and the Minute Ice Juice were 1. So if you're in America, and you don't know how to look at food and follow the labels, they're not going to tell you. You're getting an elevate of fluoride. There's just no way to avoid it. It's a crime in our country.
0: And we actually we put together a syllabus, and it's called the Hidden Agenda. And one of the things we have there is simply a list of all the things that you'll find fluoride. And it's just about almost everything, you know, from your cereals right up to your diet drinks and to your sodas, and certainly it's on your vegetables that you get. They use it to spray on your lettuce. Why? Because it's a wonderful pesticide. But what does that do?
3: Probably milk paint, right?
1: You know what? We don't know about milk. Well, that's mentioned in there, but we've measured in milk, and what happens is commercial milk, we found a fluoride in almost every brand of commercial milk we tested. And we sent these brands out and these tests out to a friend of mine at Cornell University, Leonard Koop, an expert in fluoride. And he said, Leonard, he told me there was no fluoride in milk. And I would keep getting these fluoride milk. And we measured one kind of milk, and it didn't have any fluoride in it. So we sent that around too. And it's organic milk. And so milk is raised with organic honeys. We sent it to Dr. Koop. And Dr. Koop was able to determine that the reason there's fluoride in the milk is a residue of an antibiotic that's given to the animal. And that there's just all kinds of drugs on the market, pharmaceuticals, that have fluoride in them, and most of them are used, and you know the names of them, Prozac, Fen-Phen, Fen-Phen-Phen-Phen, all these neuroactive, psychoactive drugs, as well as many antibiotics have a fluoride-containing molecule in it, and it was coming, it was basically drugs that were given the cattle that was coming out in the milk, because if the cattle was drinking fluoride water, it wouldn't come out in the milk, because when God decided what to feed the baby, he made the breast filter out all of the fluoride. And you can poison the mother almost to death with fluoride, and very little, if any, comes out in the breast milk. And that is why the American Academy of Pediatrics has recommended that infants be exposed to no fluoride, because all of the research indicates that a baby that is breastfed has a better chance of surviving the first year of life with a better IQ and a better growth and development than a baby that's fed on the bottle. And if you try to figure out, well, what's the difference between your breast and the bottle? The big difference is that if you're making a bottle up with tap water, a substantial bit of the infant mortality rate higher, the IQ is lower, and the baby is getting a dose of fluoride that gives a significant, every 11 days, if a baby's taking a liter of water, with the amount of fluoride that's in the formula and the water, that every 11 days they would consume a dose that would be lethal with fluoride if they got it in 1 day.
0: And of course, the thing is that the CDC recommends that these children don't get any fluoride until 6 months of age. How do you avoid the fluoride? Would they put it, the fluoride and the lead and the cadmium and the arsenic in the water?
1: You don't. And then even the advocates of fluoride, the American Academy of Pediatrics, said that at the age of 6 months to 3 years, they recommend only a quarter of a milligram of fluoride. That's about the amount in 1 teacup. And when all other sources are deficient, and that means the child doesn't brush their teeth, they don't have fluoridated mouthwash, they don't eat potatoes, they don't eat raisins, they don't have Fruit Loops, they don't have Wheaties, when all other sources are deficient, well, there's no such thing as a fluoride deficiency, there cannot have an arsenic deficiency. So think about it, your kid is a 2 years, 11 months old, they've been out running around in the hot summer sun all day, and they come to the door about noon, and they say, Mommy, I'd like a glass of water. And you look at them and say, no, I'm sorry, honey, you had a glass of Mountain Dew juice this morning, and you've only had your fluoride for the day. Come back tomorrow.
0: I mean, we live in a world gone mad, Ed, and you just got to have all this information out. If you have access to the internet, go to fluoridealert.org, pull down those articles, and take them to your dentist and say, why are you poisoning our children?
1: Well, actually, the dentist is the wrong person to take it to. Get behind the EPA side and write a letter to your congressman that the dentist is just a willing dupe. The real people who've got to stand up and protect you are the people you elected. You paid for their way to Washington, D.C. You're paying their salary every day. They're supposed to be working for you. You can go on the internet and type in, who's my congressman? And they don't tell you.
3: Okay. Anyway, thanks very much. Anything else yet?
4: Yeah, I noticed in the supermarkets in the baby section they have a goal to sell bottled fluoridated water.
3: Well, the thing is that until we can fix the American people what's going on, this is going to continue, but this is one of the best issues we have to convince the American people that they're really are evil, and with the people working at the highest levels of our government who are poisoning our children. Help us get the word out. Will you?
4: Yes, I will.
3: God bless. Okay, we'll get to Jack in just a moment here. When we,

0: Jack, did you have a question on this subject?
1: Well, as a quick comment, I found Jason Seafresh toothpaste at a Kroger supermarket chain, which is out of Ohio. I don't know if they're out east or out west. But I found that to be a really good one. Then, also, relevant to meat, there's a gal up in Wisconsin, North Star Bison, northstarbison.com. I finally got some of their bison burger. She grows it on organic grasses. She doesn't. She uses homeopathic and herbs if her cattle need it. None of these veterinarian things. And it's just absolutely superb. I wanted to ask Dr. Kennedy if taxpayer money is funding water fluoridation throughout the country.
2: It'd be $100 million a year as a minimum just for the propaganda machine. And yes, you're paying for this. You're paying for it's terrible.
1: Dr. Kennedy, that breached the public trust, whatever the government is, takes taxpayer money and uses it
0: they've been doing this since 1950 when the U.S. Public Health Service was headed by a lawyer from Alcoa, and Alcoa is one of the biggest fluoride polluters in the country, and he controlled the Public Health Service, and they hired a man named Edward Bernays to put forward a propaganda program to convince the American people that we should be fluoridating our drinking water. And this is the same man, the same Edward Bernays, that convinced women how wonderful it was to smoke. And of course, so was it. Many women have COPD and cancer of the lung today because of Bernays. He certainly was exposed for that fraud, but he's never been exposed for the fraudulent propaganda program that they launched all across America. And to this very day, well, of course, his legacy is still here, and they're poisoning our children. So, Jack, help us get the information out.
1: I understand. Is that included in fluoride deception?
0: Yes, that specific reference to Edward Bernays is in the fluoride deception. That's an excellent book.
1: Thank you, sir.
2: I totally recommend that you read the book. It takes the veil off of that fluoride. You see, the tomorrow of not how good fluoride will go through back to, they start the East off with the killing fog in Dora, Pennsylvania.
0: Right.
2: They've been trying to put the wind over their eyes for a long time. And, we just need to stand up and say, stop it.
0: Right, we sure do. And David Kennedy, Dr. David Kennedy, has been our guest tonight. Thank you so very much for being with us. It's always a pleasure, and I always learn something new every time you're on the program.
2: Well, thank you for having us, and thank you for telling your listeners about the scam of how the government has chosen to poison America.
0: Well, don't you worry. We're going to have you on again and again, because we're going to keep hammering away at this until eventually the American people understand that they're poisoning our children. Good night.
2: God bless you. Good night.
0: Well, this is Dr. Stan, and this is the time when I need to remind our listeners that Radio Liberty is primarily listener-supported, and we're really dependent upon those of you who listen to our program to help us as we reach out 5 hours every day, and of course we have many expenses. 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If you'd like a free copy of our November 2004 newsletter, just give us a call. We'll send it to you, and you'll be amazed at the scientific studies. It's all documented. You can get the information that we've referred to, how they're simply using this to poison the American people. Now, the book, The Fluoride Deception, we have several 4-tape sets, and we actually have a DVD that Dr. Kennedy put together on this subject, plus the syllabus, The Hidden Agenda, and my talk on the history of water fluoridation. If you'd like to know more about these items, our telephone number, 1-800-544-8927. 1-800-544-8927. Of course, we do hope that many of you will go to our website at www.radioliberty.com, and you can pull down all sorts of newsletters there. You can listen to our radio programs live 3 hours a day. You can listen to the archive programs, which will be there for some weeks. And then, of course, you can link to the other networks that do carry our programs. And then please feel free to pull down the newsletters, copy the newsletters, study the newsletters, get the information that's there. And if you need any of the documentation, we'll be glad to provide it for you. If you would like to, of course, come, we're having a conference, an all-day conference on the 19th of November here in the Monterey Bay area. We're bringing in outside speakers. If you are going to come, we need to know, because we're going to be serving lunch, and you'll have to call 1-800-544-8927. And that's for the 19th of November, the all-day session, all-day conference we're going to have. And you'll be surprised at some of the information you'll learn there, information you're not going to hear elsewhere. And when you realize the implications of what we're talking about, well, it will truly be overwhelming. We do have an interesting new DVD called Planned Population Reduction. And, of course, water fluoridation is part of that program because, well, water fluoridation decreases the fertility. They know that. It also produces cancer. And, of course, when people die, you lower the level of the population. So women have difficulty getting pregnant. Men have lower testosterone counts. There are more children with Down's disease. All of these things are well-known, well-documented, and the fact that you haven't heard this simply is a reflection of the degree of control that exists today over what the American people think. Please pray for America, understanding we're involved in a spiritual battle being played out on a political, ideological, and cultural battlefield. Pray for our leaders and ministers, but please pray for my ministry of Radio Liberty, for our provision and our protection. And so until we're together again, may the Lord be with you.

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1: He went without food, not to lose weight, but to help people lose generations of hate. While many around him rose up with violence, he sat down for peace. When others used religion as an excuse for war, he used it to remind them of love. Mahatma Gandhi made the world a far better place by reaching out with the strength he cultivated within his soul. So, pass it on.
0: America, born to freedom.

0: usually cares about the booze in this great ring and views that Rick staffs me to. They happen to be my views, and well, for the next hour, they're going to be the views of our good friend Bob Fletcher. And we're going to be talking about the strange death of Sonny Bono. Now, Bob has been in investigative video work for some time. Actually, he at one time had a manufacturing company that was bought up by somebody. He didn't realize they were a CIA cover, and they were going to use his business as a cover for CIA operations, and he suddenly found himself trapped in the Iran-Contra investigation, and he actually testified before the Senate on some of his other the DVDs or videos that we carry. You'll actually see his Senate testimony. But because of his investigations on many issues and CIA drug involvement and corruption and gangster and activities, he had put together a DVD and had sent it to Congressman Sonny Bono shortly before he died. And with that as the background, I'm going to let Bob tell you the rest of the story. Bob, thanks very much for being with us again.
1: Thank you, Stan. It's a pleasure to be here.
0: Well, why don't you pick up the story? You actually had put together this other DVD. What was the name of that one?
1: Well, I had done the report for Sonny and his offices. I had done a report that was called The CIA, Drugs, and Government Corruption.
0: And we actually carry that here.
1: That's correct. And it was a... actually, it was really what they would say very heavy duty, because it was we actually included and did it in a DVD and a video form, that format, because we were able to get several high level drug suppliers and drug heads of drug operations, etc., drug smuggling operations, to actually testify and speak live on the videos, naming people that they had dealt with, coming forward, naming people right out of Washington, D.C., even including Central Intelligence Station chiefs, and et cetera, and people at the ambassadorial levels in our government, and actually to name them live on the video, which, of course, is much more impressive, and then, of course, much more upsetting to those of us who are on the other side of the law, on the good side. And when you can actually see and hear people that have been involved with drug smuggling, and them to name other people in our own government with whom they've been dealing, one section of the report was actually Khun Sa, the drug lord in Burma, who's now deceased, but he was actually used to ship out like 1,500 tons a year into the free world. And of course, he named the names of these people that in Washington, D.C., and at high levels of our own government with whom he had been dealing. And he even signed a full testimony. Not only did we have it on videotape, but we actually had the signed statement and all of that. So that's what I had supplied Sonny. And that is, as you said, you're carrying, you have that DVD, the CIA and drugs DVD that is available to the listeners. But when Sonny got it, finally, it took, you know, everything takes so long in the Congress. It was, gosh, I think it was something like 6 months after I had finally, I had delivered it to him, that finally they called me back, and they were very upset. I received the telephone call.
0: Hold that thought. We're going to be back in just a moment with Bob Fletcher. Okay, Bob, go right ahead with the story.
1: So I received the phone call from Sonny's office, from a good friend of mine up there with whom I had dealt for about 4 or 5 years. And he called me. His name's Frank Cullen. And he said Sonny had finally gotten into my report, and that he was absolutely, the term he used, I believe, was livid. Sonny had just totally came unglued when he saw it, because it was just so devastating, such a shock to look at and find out what's really been going on for so long. and people using our top secret covert operations as a front for smuggling tons of narcotics into our children for so many years. So the statement was simply this. On the telephone, he said, we're ready to do a full major investigation on particularly four or five elements of your report, and Sonny is going to actually be on the Intelligence Committee for the Congress, and this will be a new position for Sonny starting in January, and it'll be about January 15th or whenever they finally get back from Christmas holidays. And as soon as they get back, first thing on the calendar was to do this major investigation. And he said that he had subpoena powers for the committee, which meant that if you

0: forward like this was wonderful for myself. And so I said, hey, great, call me as soon as you get back from the holidays. And it was literally only about 10 days later when Sonny was on holiday and was killed on the ski slopes.
1: And of course, I'm sure this came as a shock to you and to many other people. You know, Sonny was certainly a unique thing in Washington, D.C. He was a politician who was there because he really wanted to do what was right for people. We'll be back in just a moment with Bob Fletcher on the strange death of Sonny Bono. Well, this is Dr. Stan. Of course, what had happened was that Sonny Bono had finally actually had a chance to see the DVD, which we do have available. It's called Drugs, the CIA, and Government Corruption, and decided he was going to do a congressional investigation. And he was on a committee where he'd have subpoena power, and he could actually begin calling in some of these government officials who had been involved in drug smuggling and other nefarious activities. But of course, he was going to go on vacation first, and of course, during that vacation on the ski slope somewhere here in California, or in Nevada, I guess it was, he dies. So you pick up the story there, Bob.
0: So you can't imagine. I was living in Los Angeles at that time, and simply watching television, of course, and like everybody else. And here comes the news flash that Sonny Bono had been killed in an accident running into a tree on a ski slope. And of course, my initial response to myself, or my personal feeling was, my God, that he's been killed. Somebody has killed him, and killed him because of the investigation he was about to launch from the very material that I had supplied him with. So obviously I was very upset, and so but then I backed off and I said, well, okay, maybe this is a legitimate accident. The first reports, of course, with the sheriff had investigated and all that, and then was all over the TV and then saying that it just was this terrible accident, and he had run into a tree somehow. So I called into my friend of 4 or 5 years, the fellow that actually kind of runs Sonny's offices for him, and he would not take my phone call. And that was a real red flag. Then I said, oh my gosh, I'm right, that he had been killed. He'd been assassinated, and they've scared this guy off already and told him to stay away from me, obviously, since I was the one that had brought this devastating report to the attention of Sonny. And so I kept calling. I called several times, wrote a couple of letters, and never ever did Frank Cullen ever speak to me again. So we moved farther, a little forward. I started doing some snooping, and I wanted to get the autopsy that hopefully even the autopsy would indicate or convince me that it was an accident. I still had my fingers crossed, but when I started looking into it, the very first thing I found out is that the chances of someone dying on a ski slope by accident is extraordinarily rare. You know, you never think about that unless you really look into it. And what I did was contacted this big, huge national ski association. They came back to me and said their actual records indicate that there's like 26, on an average, it's kind of like give or take numbers here, but 26 people will die in an average ski year, with 54 million ski days. In other words, taking, they do the mathematics of saying one ski day constitutes certain numbers of people on the ski slopes, et cetera, et cetera. And out of 54 million ski days, there's only 26 people die. So that really makes it extraordinary. And then somebody came back also and said, as a matter of fact, it's more likely you will die from being struck in the United States by lightning than it is you will die on a ski

0: And I found out also that I didn't know at that time earlier that Sonny was not just a skier, but he was so good, he was almost a professional. He was an extraordinarily good skier. So, unfortunately, again, everything's stacking up against an accident in general. Then finally, I checked into getting the autopsy, and I found out that Sonny's own mother was having difficulty getting it. Apparently, his wife got it, copies of the autopsy, but Sonny's own mother had to hire private investigators and a lawyer to assist in just getting a copy of the autopsy. And once I found out who was doing what, one of the private eyes who I had befriended sent me the copy of Sonny's full autopsy, and of course the police reports that went with it, and all of that, and the inventory of his personal property, etc. And when I found it, unfortunately, the chances of myself being convinced that it was an accident blew out the window really quick in the first paragraph, very first paragraph of the examination, where the autopsy pathologist says that he has blood, and is utilizing, actually saying that, repeating the exact words out of the autopsy, it shows prominent blood staining on the back of his ski jacket and through staining through three other layers of clothing. Now, that may not seem too strange. However, the point was that there was absolutely no injury to Sonny's back, and no inquiry at like I say, this is almost the first paragraph in the autopsy, and there's no inquiry or question as to how you get blood staining through four layers, actually four layers of clothing and fabric and material, when in fact you don't even have an injury to the back at all.
1: In fact, the injury was to the right side of his face, you know, the right eyebrow, right cheek, but not to his nose. And there was certainly nothing. No, there was there a head injury that, in other words, a laceration on the back of his head that might have explained the blood.
0: That's correct. The big deal is that the injury was quite a distance away from where the blood staining appeared.
1: And so there was no way the blood could have gotten from the right side of his face into the middle of his back, right down the belt line. So there's obviously something else, and not only that, but there was a tear in the coat at that level too, wasn't there?
0: That's correct. It was an L-shaped tear or a rip of some sort on the back of Sonny's jacket. Right away, and again, this is very early in the autopsy, I just looked at that and I said, well, wait a minute, how is this possible? And of course, they do have a thing that's referred to as blood transfer, you know, in the movement of the body, et cetera, and things of that sort. You can certainly brush a little bit of blood from one part to another. But this was a staining that had penetrated through four layers of fabric. All right, so then we go farther and into the autopsy, and we discover that, in fact, there's a thing called contra coup injury. This is the damage to the brain when somebody has a concussion or fractured skull, let's say in the front of the face from a car accident or whatever it may be. The brain, when the head strikes a solid object like a windshield or a tree, and in this case they told us he hit a tree, the brain bounces violently. If it's sufficient to fracture a skull, the brain usually bounces, and on the opposite side of where the injury is, there is an almost 95% of the time, the brain is bruised or damaged.
1: Had it occurred, it would have been on the left posterior part of his brain, right. But there really wasn't any contra coup injury, was there?
0: No. When they went inside, they found out that there was no obvious brain damage or bruising or of any sort. Now, if you are struck with an instrument and killed, if somebody hits you with an old, let's say a fireplace poker or something like that in the right front forehead in the area where Sonny had his damage. On the back is where it usually would show up. But with your, if you're hit with something, they do not usually have it. In other words, it's usually from the forward motion of your head hitting some kind of a solid object. So it, then again, that's sort of another point against the idea that he had hit a tree. Additionally, which almost made it impossible to be this type of it, of an accidental death, is the fact that when they continued the autopsy and they checked his neck had absolutely no trauma to it whatsoever. And in striking yourself face first into a tree violently enough to cause several fractures over your right eye up on your forehead there on the right side, to have that much violence to go on, the idea of not having damage to the neck is almost totally impossible. And they indicate, as a matter of fact, in the autopsy, that there was no trauma. We're not even talking a small amount of blood vessels broken or something like that. So again, this is like 180 degrees away from the possibility of a running into a tree. So the autopsy went on. There were several miscellaneous technical points that would make it look like it was really impossible to be killed from this collision. And then it took me quite a bit of scurrying around, and I had to actually purchase some of it. But we got video footage of the tree that he hit, taken the very day afterwards, the fresh in the morning, actually, after the accident. And to look at the tree, the approach of the tree and all of that, that he supposedly had run into, which, by the way, was about 120 feet off of the ski path. So it was not like he was coming down the ski path at a high velocity and then just veered over 1 or 2 feet and smacked into a tree. This area is almost flat, and it also, it's just so much debris, so many trees and branches and rocks and bushes in the tree line where he
1: Hold
0: was.
1: Hold that thought. We'll be back in just a moment. Okay, Bob, but go ahead and pick up the story.
0: Well, it's just so much debris and all that you would not be able to go very fast. That's my point. If you're off inside this area, sometimes the skiers will go in this area, but it's a very slow left to right kind of a gentle in and out and around the tree, and it's very flat. You're not going to be doing 30 miles an hour in there. That's just not very likely. And then additionally, we discovered in reviewing the video of the actual site, we discovered that there's a 18-inch diameter log, a tree, that's down in front of the one that he's supposed to have struck. And so this means that you'd have to almost aim yourself to be able to get around this and actually strike the tree. And again, it just made it less likely. Then we find the sheriff on a live video statement that he made during one of the press conferences, where he made a big deal of it himself, that in fact Sonny apparently did not put his hands up in front of his face to prevent hitting the tree. Well, that's a natural response. Now, this is not even something that you think about. It's not something that you analyze, when you're about to run into something face first. It's a natural response to put your hands up. And the sheriff himself said, apparently Sonny did not do that. There is no injury to his hands whatsoever, or nothing to even indicate that he had tried to prevent the collision into a tree. Now, again, you're getting into, you put all these things together, and I can't imagine that the pathologist didn't right away get a hold of the sheriff and come and just say, hey, hold it, something looks really fishy. You know, we got too many questionable things here. But that's not what took place. Additionally, and again, reading directly off of page 4 of the autopsy definition and explanation, they talk about the fractures of his right, again, there were right forehead above his eye, up in his head, forehead area, and the right temple area is where the worst of the injuries were. And it describes him as being a depressed region of fractures. And he uses it in the plural, saying that the several pieces of the fractured bone pieces have a curved configuration to it. Now, getting into the technical side of what takes place with skull injuries, etc., it commonly, to get a skull injured in a manner such that it would actually be curved configuration, where the bone itself is actually now indented into the skull and curved, it has to take something like a small, hard, solid object. We have to be talking about a pipe, or like I said, if it was in a home, you would think possibly a fire poker or something of that sort from the fireplace. In this case, I'm positive, because we've done, or I'm positive as far as for my own opinion, we've done the laboratory recreations of the injury, and it appears that probably the barrel of a 45...
1: Hold that thought. We'll be right back with just a moment with Bob Fletcher. Well, this is Dr. Stan, and certainly our guest is Bob Fletcher. We're talking about the strange death of Sonny Bono, and of course, the injuries were really on his right forehead, his right cheek, but of course, the injury on the forehead of the bone and, there was rounded and depressed, as if he'd been hit by something rounded. Now, that's not what you get by running into a tree, but there were several of these areas that were rounded and depressed, as if he'd been struck with a round rod or a poker, or maybe by the barrel of a gun of some sort that would be rounded and would actually would depress the skull. So go right ahead with the story, Bob.
0: So we, following that concept, we did some laboratory experiments and realized that a 45 or a 9mm gun, if you a person holding it by its regular in its regular shooting position. But if you came down and pistol whipped somebody and violently struck them three or four times right there in the head, that would cause exactly the size and shape and configuration that's described in the actual autopsy to constitute a curved and indented injury into the skull.
1: But there's no way, of course, hitting a tree would do this sort of thing. I mean, these are just very, very short. And, of course, he's hitting a great big round tree, supposedly. And, of course, he hits the right side of the tree with the right side of his face. You'd expect he'd hit the right side of the tree with the left side of his face, but he didn't. So there are lots of unanswered questions here, especially in the fact that Sonny was about to launch an investigation of drugs, CIA, and government corruption. We do have that DVD available through Radio Liberty as Bob's latest DVD on the strange death of Sonny Bono. Go right ahead, Bob.
0: And they discovered Sonny laying down up adjacent to the tree with his right arm up forward and around the tree in like as an embracing kind of a direction with both the ski poles still fastened to his hands and both the skis still on his feet. So that the ski part would indicate that it the skis did not strike anything themselves violently enough to spring off the a little emergency release on the ski to snap it off of his boot.
1: But of course, if you were going to run into the tree, the first thing, your skis would hit the tree, and then you'd be catapulted forward. But the trees, apparently, this did not happen. Suddenly, he hits his head, but his skis haven't, as far as we can tell, hit the tree. Would that be a fair assumption?
0: Right, and apparently, as I said, the film footage, of course, also of the location shows that there was this big log that he potentially would have hit before hitting the tree anyhow. And of course, if he'd hit that, he probably would have dislodged at least one of his skis. But neither one of them were disconnected from his ski boots. Now, and again, with his arm forward and around, it's sort of like, how is that even possible? I mean, it doesn't even make sense either. And then you have there's the physics of this thing, the actual high-speed impact theoretically smacks into a tree. Well, if you smack into a tree like that, more commonly, and again, probably almost every single time, you're going to bounce back and actually fall backwards. That's just the way the physics of strength and reaction and action and reaction, all the rest of that. The chances of him ending up with this just up close to the tree and on his right side, as a matter of fact, the very side that had received the worst of the damage, was down in the snow. He was sort of on his stomach with his laying down on the wounded side of his face and head, but with his hand and arm all the way up forward and around the tree. Now, additionally, the only place where there was what they refer to as particulate matter of any sort is in the collar, the neck area of the turtleneck that he had. When I stopped and just trying to analyze things, what I imagine happened is that whomever had beat him up, pistol whipped him, and I think it was two people, one person grabbing him from the back, holding onto his arms, while another person on the front, probably a left-handed person, struck him three or four times in what would be the right side of Sonny's face and head, facing the perpetrator that was doing the hitting. The person in the back, I believe, received a bloody nose in the midst of a short-lived scuffle, and maybe an elbow to the nose or whatever in the middle of grabbing Sonny from the back. That's where the tear on the back of the jacket came from, and that's also where all of that mysterious blood, it soaked through three, four layers.
1: Hold that thought, we'll be right back.

0: Well, this is Dr. Stan. Our guest is Bob Fletcher, talking about the strange death of Sonny Bono. So you go right ahead, Bob.
1: Well, the as I was saying, the likelihood is that this unusual amount of blood staining that went through four layers of fabric actually didn't, and we know he did not apparently have an injury on the back. So where did it come from? Well, it came from the nose, a bloody nose of one of the perpetrators. He got smacked probably by Sonny's elbow or whatever, drew enough blood, and you know, just one good quick nosebleed, and that X numbers of amount of blood dripped on the back of the jacket in a short period of time and soaked through the fabric. Now, that was just a conclusion by just analyzing some logic here of how this could have happened. So to test that, we actually carried out a laboratory test on that, which we include all these laboratory tests and information. Everything is on the brand new DVD on Sonny's murder. We did a laboratory test, and I was totally shocked. I was so amazed, couldn't believe it. So I didn't know. I was looking at this jacket. We duplicated the one that he was wearing, and put a little 1-inch L-shaped tear to match the tear that was indicated in the autopsy on the jacket. And when we dropped, I think it was 12 drops or 20 drops, just drops as it commonly would consider, with a synthetic laboratory blood, and we dropped that on the outside of the jacket, and leaving it soak, just sit unmoved for 45 minutes, and when we opened up the jacket, picked up the jacket and went through it, it was this extraordinary amount of blood that had penetrated all four of the clothing identically to what is described in the autopsy. So I believe we're pretty close to probably what happened as far as that's concerned. Now, surprisingly enough, also in scrutinizing inch by inch the inventory of property found on the body, and then of course the information described the inventory on the autopsy, we were surprised to realize that Sonny's knit wool ski cap that he was wearing apparently vanished at the site. It is not on any of the inventory sheets at all.
0: Hold that thought. We'll be right back in a moment with Bob Fletcher. Well, this is Dr. Stan, and of course we're talking with Bob Fletcher about the strange death of Sonny Bono, and we have to understand that people are killed in America for political reasons. Actually, I had the opportunity to interview a CIA assassin. His name was Chip Tatum. He was engaged to kill Ross Perot. You remember when Ross Perot was running for the president, and then he dropped out because he said there was threats against himself and his wife? Well, that was Chip Tatum's job, was to kill Ross Perot, but although he was a professional assassin for the CIA. Why, of course, he refused to kill a presidential candidate or kill an American. He would kill America's enemies, but an American? And, of course, you remember, of course, Ross Perot was running against George Herbert Walker Bush, the former director of the CIA. Well, anyway, according to Chip Tatum, why it was George Herbert Walker Bush had given the orders. Chip disappeared sometime after he was our guest, and at least according to Ted Gunderson, his body recently washed up on the shores of one of the Caribbean islands there. Ladies and gentlemen, they kill people today. And if you have any question, I've had interviewed other professional CIA assassins. A number of my guests have been killed. One of them, of course, shot himself in the head twice to make sure he was dead. That was Gary Webb, who had written about the CIA and drugs. The same subject, of course, which Bob is talking about. So don't think for one minute these things do not happen in the real world we live in. We live in a very evil world. And Bob Fletcher has been on the front lines of this battle and had his own, of course, problems as well because of his exposés of the criminal activity that exists in what I call the Brotherhood of Darkness. Well, under any circumstances, before we go on, Bob, would you like to get your website, your information
1: sure.
0: out in case people would like to get in touch with you and the organization you have?
1: Right. We have all together, we have 8 individual DVD reports, all on DVD at this time. available for folks if they're interested. And of course, they can also pick them up from you there, Stan. If they want to contact me, ask me a question or whatever that might be, you can either email me at news@bobfletcher.info, I-N-F-O. That's news with a little insignia for at bobfletcher.info. And that's our email. If you want to order these, any of my DVDs, just drop us a note. We'll send you a little catalog list, or you can either one of the CIA and drugs or the Sonny Bono murder, you can specifically just drop us a check for $20 for each one of your the ones that you would like to get, and send it to Bob Fletcher at Post Office Box 216, Bayview, Idaho, 83803. That's Box 216, Bayview, Idaho, 83803, and we'll be glad to send you his copy. This actual report that we've done on Sonny's murder, we are hoping to get into court with a request. We have to do a specialized, specific brief and all of that. I'm not sure how that's going to run through Nevada's court system, because their system is a little strange. But we will be attempting to get a new autopsy done on Sonny's death. So that's literally what we are making available to you, is the actual material that we'll be supplying to the courts as we move forward with this. But I was talking about the hat that disappeared, the little cap. He had the, you know, the standard old roll-up type knit wool cap, or ski hat. And the ski cap, now if you think about it, you know, it's where you actually, when you roll it up, it's almost two or three layers thick at the point of where, on the forehead there, where the bulk of Sonny's injuries actually were. It was almost like it would have been a bumpering, you know, a protective, insulating bumper, if you will. And, of course, he had on big ski goggles. The ski goggles also do not appear on any of the autopsy inventory information either. So these just disappeared. Now, it's important because this would have, the cap itself, would have had, obviously, tree bark and tree debris if he had hit a tree. So for the people that were arguing that it was an accident where he ran into a tree, if we had the ski cap and there was a report included in the autopsy that said that there was tree debris in this wool knit hat, then that would be points for the people arguing on the other side. But if it's totally disappeared, which apparently it has, we don't have that. And we don't know if there was blood on the inside, you know, which there obviously would have had to have been. Now, with this missing, again, this fits into the idea of one man grabbing Sonny from the back, another perpetrator potentially snatching that hat off of his head before he hit him three or four times with his gun. And that's what I believe took place. And I believe, because we get to, then you get thinking, well, where would the hat be? Where would this cap disappear if there was, they found the body later on, right there where it was? The hat should have been right either on him or next to him there. And a friend of mine who had done some investigating previously said, how about the idea that the guy that the grabbed him, that got the bloody nose that bled all over the back of his jacket, grabbed up that hat and put it on his nose, put it on his bloody nose when they departed, and just took it with him? Because otherwise, you know, you get thinking, you know, you certainly wouldn't have a souvenir, you know, a seeker grabbing the thing up and taking it home. You know, it'd be pretty, disgusting. And you know, in that respect, it's not the kind of thing that people run off with from a from an accident scene. You know, a piece of somebody's clothing with blood on it or something. So I don't know what happened to the knit cap. But it's a very important piece of evidence that just vanished, and apparently before the autopsy was even done. So when you review everything, you have no damage to his neck, you have no contra coup injury to the brain, which is common in this situation. You have a tree that was almost impossible to hit. He had only a black eye on the right side. He did have fractures from the upper injury that did run through his skull, so to speak, run down some cracks and what have you in his facial, but it was not a crushed nose, and it was not a crushed face, that type of thing. And they're trying to tell us also that he didn't put his hands up to stop himself. None of it makes sense. And then, of course, and you add that to the fact that he was there was a very serious motive for him to be stopped before he got through the Christmas holidays, because as soon as he got back in the next couple of weeks, the first thing was going to be this devastating investigation. The people, I will tell you this, the people that are named in it, in the inquiry that were about to be brought before the Congressional Intelligence Committee, are absolutely in the position where they would terminate somebody rather than have this investigation start.
0: In fact, I'm sure that one of them, of course, is in George Bush's State Department, Assistant Secretary of State, something of that sort.
1: Assistant Secretary, right.
0: Right. And so, ladies and gentlemen, we're dealing with people who really have no conscience at all. I mean, they're quite willing to launch a war and kill a million people over there in Iraq and not bat an eye, or take us into a war in Afghanistan to catch Osama bin Laden and let Osama bin Laden go and keep our troops fighting there and killing the Taliban killing Americans. But don't feel bad about it, because after all, we're funding the Taliban. We're giving money to Pakistan that funds their intelligence agency, which works with the CIA. And it is the ISI, Pakistani Intelligence, funding the Taliban that are killing our boys. And these people in charge don't see anything wrong with it. They have an entirely different worldview. And, of course, when people get in the way, whether it be congressmen like Congressman Larry McDonald or certainly like Sonny Bono, why, of course, they meet a very, very strange death. So,
1: well, and even, you know, there's a lot of them of when you, as close to all these inquiries like I had been, and I've actually directly assisted in probably five, six major investigations in one manner or another, and... you know, like Senator John Tower, you know, he had this extraordinary plane crash.
0: Right, and of course, that was a very strange picture. And then there was another congressman, John,
1: Hunt. Hines. Senator Hines had a similar situation. There's been a fellow named Wellington that was involved with, and the deal with, for example, with Senator, with John Tower. John Tower had been shunned by the inner circle there when he was going to be made the defense secretary, I believe it was, and he ended up not voting him down, and they turned their away from him at the inner circles up there after being involved with all sorts of things himself that, you know, would be think of as gray area, but Senator Tower had decided that he was going to come forward on the old October surprise information during the 1989 investigation that I was involved with also behind the scenes, and Senator Tower had told a few friends that he was going to team up with the old president of Iran, Bonnie Sadr, who was in place at the time when the original 1980 October surprise had taken place with the Ronald Reagan election against Jimmy Carter. Anyhow, he had said that he was going to come forward and spill the beans on that that highly controversial situation with the hostages in Iran. And it was about a week later when he was terminated in flying in his airplane. And nobody knew, except a few of us, that he had planned and had decided to spill the beans on these people, and they took him out. And that, I believe, also was one of Chip Tatum's, something that Chip Tatum was involved with, as a matter of fact. I don't know that for sure, but I think Chip told me that he had been involved with that. I didn't know Chip. I consider Chip to be maybe not a close friend, but it certainly was an associate that I had crossed paths with several times. I know Chip pretty well. I have a copy of that letter that they had written to him out of the White House to bring him on board to terminate a particular party during the that election that you referred to earlier. So I actually have that document. And Chip had moved to Central America, and I don't know for sure if he was found dead. I don't know if that was a rumor or not, but he was living down there. I knew where he was, in near Costa Rica.
0: Well, I hope that story of his body being found washed up ashore on one of the Caribbean islands is not true. We had several interviews with him. I think he was really a good man. I think that so often people are recruited by the CIA to become assassins because they think that they're doing good. I mean, they're killing the enemies of our country, they're killing the people who are going to betray our country, they're killing the people who are working with the enemy, and they don't understand. They're simply pawns in this game, exactly as the people they're killing.
1: Right. And you know, the perfect example of that is a real good friend of mine, Lieutenant Colonel Bo Greit.
0: Right.
1: And Bo and I are very close, or had been. I haven't talked to him in a while, but for several years we did a lot of speaking engagements together, etc. And Bo is a perfect example of that, where he was carrying out covert operations himself on the behalf of the United States government. And the love of God and country. And like you said, all of a sudden he found out and realized that they had been using him, taking advantage of him, and he found himself in the middle of discovering these drug operations and what have you, where they're using agents like him, Bo himself, to carry out things that were connected to drug operations, and they didn't even realize it. You know, you wouldn't know. If they don't tell you, you don't know. You know, some people say, how could he do some, you know, A, B, and C and not realize it? But it's pretty easy. They simply send you in to do something, to retrieve somebody or retrieve something or blow up something or whatever, and you go in and do it. You don't necessarily have the whole picture, and that was the situation that Bo was in.
0: Well, of course, I interviewed L.D. Brown. He wouldn't come on a program with me, but he had been a state trooper in Arkansas, along with assigned to guard Bill Clinton, and Bill Clinton got him actually recruited into the CIA, and he was sent to Mexico on an assignment to kill a drug dealer. Well, he thought he was going to kill a drug dealer. After all, the CIA wanted to kill a drug dealer, told him it was all right to do, but of course, when he got down there, of course, it wasn't a Mexican at all. It was an American that was there with his wife and two or three children. His name was Terry Reed. He'd written a book very critical of George Herbert Walker Bush and of course, Bill Clinton, called Compromised.
1: You're talking about Terry Reed?
0: I think it was Terry Reed.
1: Right.
0: And, of course, he actually refused to carry out the assassination. Well, he had then a very, very short CIA assassin career, but he told me the story. And his name was L.D. Brown, of course, did broken into his home, on his office, stolen the books he'd written. We have a copy of the book where he tells the story. But as he said, I'm not going to talk about this anymore. I mean, certainly I want to. I don't want to be killed. And so he will not talk about it any longer. This is really what they do. I've talked to a number of people who've been threatened, their lives have been threatened, their families have been threatened. Keep them quiet. Those of you who heard interviews with the two gentlemen, of course, were on the USS Liberty. There was an attack back in 1967, and told by their naval superiors, by an admiral, that they'd spend the rest of their life in prison if they ever, of course, revealed what really happened that fateful day when almost two-thirds of the crew of the USS Liberty was either killed or wounded with the full complicity of the President of the United States and an admiral whose name was McCain, John McCain's father, and of course the Secretary of Defense, Robert McNamara. Fascinating stories. This is the sort of thing you don't hear because they don't want you to hear it. We live in an evil and foreign world, and I believe behind all of these things are powerful spiritual forces which energize these people. And of course, some of them know what they're doing. Some of them are simply, it's a job, they get well paid, and some of them relish what they're doing. Our guest this evening, Bob Fletcher. His DVD is, what's the exact title?
1: Simply the Murder of Sonny Bono. Actually, it's Destiny Denied.
0: Destiny Denied, The Murder of Sonny Bono. Right. We'll be back in just a moment to wrap up tonight's program, ladies and gentlemen. This is the real world, not the world you live in. Well, Bob, you've got 3 minutes to go ahead and finish up the story.
1: Well, the hope of all this, a lot of people say, well, why bother at this point in time? Of course, in my case, it's rather personal because I genuinely feel that Sonny was killed and murdered to stop the investigation that I actually had cultivated with the information that I had supplied him. But the intent here is strictly to try and actually even get an adjustment in the manner of death in the official papers, to not show it as an accident, like he was some kind of a jerk that just ran into a tree. That was not the case at all. So we're hoping to do that. I don't know if we'd ever find out exactly who did it. That's unfortunately, it's been too long, probably. But again, if folks want to drop me a note, it's Post Office Box 216, 216, Bayview, Idaho, 83803. Bob Fletcher, drop me a note. We'll let you know what's available, or you can order up the DVDs from myself or from Stan. And God bless you all. I hope they're not pulling an October surprise with all this financial baloney. I hope we do not end up have some kind of a suspended constitution temporarily because of a financial crisis, that a couple of riots in a few places or something like that in a serious financial jam, and that we don't end up with an October surprise that would postpone the elections this year. Don't be surprised if something like that happens. I'm worried about that.
0: Well, I am too. We're just going to have to wait and see what happens, Bob. But we're living in frightening times. Our job is to reach as many people as we can. And fortunately, you have the information. And I have a voice that's heard certainly all across America on about 60 outlets every single week. So many of our listeners are well aware of what's going on. And hopefully they're telling others who are telling others who are telling others. I think certainly we have never had an opportunity as we have now. People know something. Things wrong financially, as far as our country is concerned, as far as the wars in the Middle East, and they're looking for answers, and hopefully our listeners are going to have the information and get it to them. Anyway, God bless you, Bob, and may he keep you safe. We'll look forward to having you back in the very near future. We can always talk about your DVDs on John Kennedy and UFOs. You've got a lot of great information.
1: Well, we may talk sometime on a handful of miscellaneous stuff one evening that people are not aware of, sort of the inside scoop on some crazy events, and like you talked about.
0: All right, but we'll plan it. I can let you go. We're out of time. God bless.
1: Good. Take care.
0: Bye-bye.
1: Bye-bye.
0: Well, this is Dr. Stan. We do hope you've enjoyed our conversation with Bob Fletcher. I know Bob. He's an honest man. Now, we do carry his DVD, simply Destiny Denied, The Death of Sonny Bono. Destiny Denied, The Death of Sonny Bono. But you can just ask for the DVD on Sonny Bono. We actually carry his other DVD, the one that it sent it to Sonny, that may very well have justified the people on the other side killing him. And that is called Drugs, the CIA and Government Corruption. Drugs, the CIA, and Government Corruption. We actually carry Bob Fletcher's DVD on the UFOs, fascinating material on UFOs. And there's no question UFOs are real. Bob and I might disagree what they are, but his material is well worthwhile watching. He has got a great DVD on the murder of John Kennedy. So much goes on that people do not understand. For instance, the strange death of Larry McDonald. We actually have a 4-tape set on the death of Congressman Larry McDonald. Because, of course, what most Americans don't know is that when the flight 007, Korean flight 007, went down, eventually the plane ended up in the ocean. And, of course, the Soviet divers found it. And you know the most amazing thing? The wreckage was there, but there were no bodies. There was no luggage. It had all disappeared. And what happened to it? Well, of course, it's our contention that Larry, of course, is a prisoner someplace. We actually have a Larry 4-tape set. We actually have a book. We have a Larry McDonald special, which, of course, will give you a report from the Senate Foreign Relations Committee that looked into this and material you're not going to get elsewhere. That's the 4-tape set or the Larry McDonald special. Or the Senate Foreign Relations Committee report, or all of them together in the Larry McDonald special. And then, of course, we have a 4-tape set on O.J. Simpson. Do you know what happened to Nicole Simpson? Did O.J. kill her? Well, I will tell you that all the blacks believe, almost every black man believes that O.J. was set up, and almost every white man believes that O.J. was as guilty as sin. Where is the truth? Well, you'll have to hear the 4-tape set. I think it's fascinating. We give you information about this. Did you know there was a book written by a man who was contacted by a member of the HIT team, the Special Forces HIT team, that killed Nicole because they wanted to create animosity between black and white? And I believe there are people who want that. And I believe that that's why O.J.'s on trial today. I mean, he got set up on. I mean, how could he have been stupid enough to have three or four people there, some of them carrying guns, going in and trying to steal things, and then all the people who are carrying the guns and the weapons are turning state's evidence to make O.J. the eligible for life imprisonment? And believe me, if we put him in prison for life, you're going to convince the blacks more than ever that O.J. was set up by the government. And, well, you really need to hear the 4-tape set on O.J. Simpson, the story you're never going to hear elsewhere. Our telephone number is 1-800-544-8927, 1-800-544-8927. We're encouraging all of our listeners to do as I did this morning, and that is to get on the telephone and call your congressman. If you don't know his name or telephone number, just go up on the internet. Of course, just type in, you know, name of my congressman, and they will tell you what the name of your congressman is, his telephone number, his website. And just simply write to him and call his office and say, vote no on the bailout. Why? Because, of course, what we're doing is bailing out the people who actually created the problem. Why do you think that Henry Paulson gave up a job that paid him almost $40 million a year to take a job that paid him $185,000 a year? Do you honestly believe that Henry Paulson is just so altruistic he'd give up a job that was paying him $40 million a year? Well, of course, let me tell you that Henry Paulson was set there because they knew what was coming down. They knew the system was going to begin to collapse. And they were going to utilize this to rape and pillage the American people again. If you read the legislation, there is a stipulation that there will be no legislative oversight of what they do with the $700 million, which is the first payment to the blackmailer, and then there will be no judicial oversight. There will be no court can review this. They can steal all the money they want to, and they certainly will. Our telephone number, 1-800-544-8927. And, of course, please pray for America, but pray for Radio Liberty.

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